0: Thank you very much, Cass. And thanks so much for joining us here this Thursday, May 8th for On the Coast. Growing up, not out. Yeah, mid-sized cities like Abbotsford, Nanaimo, and Kelowna, they are building more condos and apartments than ever before. And that is exposing a growing clash between development and community. And a documentary about a 100-year-old fishing club in Campbell River is reckoning with the impact of climate change. And it screens tonight at Vancouver's Doxa Festival. We will have two of the filmmakers with us here in studio later this half hour. Right now, Rob Zimmerman, to you now, and the latest news headlines.
1: Gloria, Premier David Eby says Tumbler Ridge Secondary will be demolished and a new school will be built at a different site. A foreign national with no status in Canada has been arrested in Surrey in connection with a shooting last month that's believed to be linked to extortion. And a petition is calling on the Vancouver Park Board to ban jet skis and sea-doos in Vancouver harbors. More local news coming up at the bottom of the hour.
0: Thank you very much for that, Rob. And it's a busy one out in the roads this afternoon. Steve Jung, let's get to traffic.
2: We're continuing to watch a crash in Surrey. This is at Green Timbers Way and 140th Street, affecting northbound traffic. Crews are currently on scene. In Abbotsford, no updates on a crash westbound on Highway 1 after the Mount Lehman Road overpass. The left lane is currently blocked. Crews are on scene for this one. Otherwise, what we see on Metro Vancouver roads, very typical delays at the usual trouble spots. Southbound at the north end of the Lionsgate Bridge, very heavy as people make their way down from the North Shore. Only one lane going that southbound direction right now. That's causing some of those slowdowns. All clear on Highway 99 in Richmond. That's eased very nicely because of the counterflow lane. And we continue watching some westbound volume on Highway 91 in Richmond, just going through the S-curve. At this time, looking just like the usual afternoon traffic flow. All clear across the Alex Fraser Bridge and the new Stalawasem Bridge. We'll have more coming up in just a few minutes.
0: Well, thank you. We got up to 18 degrees today once the clouds cleared, and they have cleared in many areas. Started off a bit cloudy and a little bit clammy this morning. We are expecting more clouds to move in tonight with some possible drizzle in the mix as well. It'll go down to about 11 degrees overnight. Tomorrow, the forecast is for mainly cloudy conditions with some possible early morning drizzle. Similar temperatures to today, but the weekend looks pretty bright. A mix of sun and cloud on Saturday and on Mother's Day on Sunday, and temperatures around the 18 degree mark. For generations, cities have been pushing outward. Their new subdivisions with bigger homes, more space. Now, many of Canada's mid-sized cities are building up instead. Yes, in cities from Victoria and Abbotsford to Kelowna and all the way to London, Ontario, apartments and condos are rising at a staggering pace not seen in decades. But the recent housing boom has revealed a deep divide over what kind of homes get built and who can afford to live in them. The CBC's Colin Butler has been working on this story, and we've caught up with him in London, Ontario. Colin, hello there.
3: Hi, Gloria.
0: This is so interesting. You know, Canada's mid-sized cities, they're not growing like they used to. So when did you realize there was this shift?
3: Well, okay. So I realized it standing on I was in a park in London, Ontario, and it has the most unapologetically literal name.

0: scenic view park, and you can see the whole valley and the city below it, right? And there's more than a dozen towers rising over the downtown in London, and that would not have been the defining look of a mid-sized city in Ontario like a generation ago. This is combined with the fact that London has always been this, Canadian test market city. That's probably the best way to describe it. Like, companies tested everything here, like McDonald's delivery, debit cards were pioneered here, Tim Horton's dark roast, because it's seen as, honestly, really, like, it's seen as on it, like, average Canada. And I remember thinking, if London is starting to grow up instead of out, I bet this is happening elsewhere too. And when I looked at the data, it was. And it was happening in, well, outside the big metros, like where you are, right? So cities like Halifax, Kelowna, Abbotsford, and Victoria, they're all adding apartments at a pace not seen in decades, and in a similar fashion to, like, say, Montreal, Vancouver, or Toronto.
1: Right. And how big was this shift that you're talking about?
0: Well, what surprised me was just how complete the shift was in some places. So, okay, for instance, 15 years ago, Kelowna and Abbotsford still overwhelmingly building single detached homes. Now, nearly 9 out of every 10 new housing starts are actually apartments or other multi-unit housing. Nanaimo is probably one of the starkest examples. 2010, multi-unit housing made up just 12% of new construction there. Today, it's 2/3.
1: Well, and are you finding out why? Why is this happening?
0: Well, I mean, part of it is geography, right? You can imagine places like Victoria, like, there's only so many places you can go. The other part of it is economics. Nola Kilmartin is Kelowna's chief planner. Have a listen.
2: There is a constrained geography in the city of Kelowna. So we've got this gorgeous, beautiful lake on one side of us. It's quite a mountainous city. Most people maybe don't think of it that way. They think of the vineyards and the beaches. But we've also got beautiful mountains around us, which are very expensive and difficult to build on and to service as a municipality. So the preparation of those hillside developments drives up the cost of housing.
0: So Kelowna might be the extreme example, but planners, they're all arriving at the same conclusion. There's less room to grow outward, more pressure to grow within, and it's not just planners who are thinking this way. Developers say the economics of housing is changing too. Here's Karthik Singla. He's based in Ontario. He's a partner with Sustainable Development Goals, or SDG Canada.
3: Density is the name of the game. That's how you win, right? The secondary market is doing extremely well. And the reason is because the land acquisition cost is still much cheaper than Toronto, and the rents are not that much different than Toronto.
0: So in other words, Gloria, the math has changed, and it works in BC too, right? Replace the word Toronto with Vancouver. Land in Kelowna, Nanaimo, and Abbotsford is still cheaper than Vancouver, but rents are high enough to make projects really viable.
1: So if all this new housing is getting built, why isn't it making these cities more affordable?
0: Well, so that's the paradox, right? The same forces that make all this housing possible are also making it expensive. So new housing enters the market at today's land, labor, and financing costs, right? So even though more apartments are being built, many of those apartments are still being priced beyond what lower income renters can afford. Here's Ren Thomas. She's an associate professor of urban planning at Dalhousie University in Halifax.
4: A subsidized unit or, you know, a supportive unit for like a senior or something is not the same as a condo unit, right? It's just not the same. So it doesn't serve the same demographic, but it's not accessible to a lot of the people that would need it.
0: So even as apartments and condos, like even as they rise across these cities, many renters still can't afford those new units being built.
1: Okay, so where does the conflict come in?
0: Well, when the cranes come out, right? Think of probably one of the most famous examples right now in BC is UBC Okanagan's downtown tower in Kelowna, right? 43 stories, 470 units, one of the tallest buildings between Vancouver and Calgary. Residents there alleged that the excavation near their buildings damaged them and forced them out. Now they're suing. UBC denied causing the full extent of the damage. It's an extreme case, but it reflects a broader tension across mid-sized cities. And that tension is between the pressure to build and concerns about how

0: how the neighborhood is changing.
1: We are against densification. We are against development, but this is too much. That it'll put too much pressure on the neighborhood, and we just need to scale it back, make it make sense.
0: That's Kate Kakinen. She's with the residence group Stony Brook for Community First Development in London, Ontario. She says Stony Brook is a sought-after area. It's got schools, walking paths, lots of single detached homes, typical of what you'd find in a mid-sized city in Canada, right? They're fighting a 299 unit. This is an eight-story building, and it would pretty much tower over the nearby homes. And it's not the change they're against, they say. They say they want growth, but they're worried the pace and the scale is the problem, right? Even though it's allowable by City Hall. So Kate Kakinen says this building would dump hundreds of new residents into a neighborhood with no sidewalks, limited parking, and it would create traffic issues around the nearby schools.
1: The pendulum has swung so far to developer wants and needs from community wants and needs, and we need to bring it back a little bit more to the middle.
0: So the fight, Gloria, isn't over whether cities should grow. Everybody seems to be able to agree on that. It's over how fast and for whom.
2: So what do you think? Will this apartment boom that we're seeing right now, will it continue?
0: Well, I mean, it's hard to tell the future, right? But it will, but not necessarily in its current form. So Anthony Passarelli, he's an economist with the Canada Mortgage and Housing Corporation. And he says some developers are already starting to shift away from these large high-rise projects toward medium-density housing, partly because they're less risky financially. Here he is.
3: There will be, I think, a shift towards these low to medium-rise buildings because of the fact that from a developer standpoint, you know, there's less risk there. Right? You have less units to fill.
0: So, and this change is already underway, he says, in Vancouver, Montreal, Toronto. So this era of endless suburban expansion in mid-sized cities, it might be fading. But even this apartment boom appears to be shifting towards something more moderate. It's going to be denser than the past, but smaller than the towers that are reshaping mid-sized city skylines today.
2: No, it's so interesting to hear about these trends, Colin. Thank you so much.
0: Thank you for having me.
2: That's the CBC's Colin Butler talking about growth trends in Canada's mid-sized cities. You are listening to On the Coast. It's 15 minutes past 5 o'clock right now. Steve Jung, what are you watching on the roads?
4: No updates on a crash in Surrey. This is at Green Timbers Way and 140th Street, affecting northbound traffic. We're still seeing some crews on scene. Hopefully, they'll have this out of the way very soon. A little bit of an update on that crash in Abbotsford, however, westbound on Highway 1. It happened after the Mount Lehman Road overpass. That has now been cleared. Traffic remains fairly heavy, but it is starting to move a whole lot better than it was earlier this afternoon. Watch out for some northbound delays on Highway 99 just at the south end of the Massey Tunnel due to counterflow and only one lane going in that northbound direction. And what's very typical for this time of the afternoon, southbound delays on Highway 91 just at that interchange with Highway 99 between Delta and Surrey. Eastbound delays on Highway 10 just heading to 120th Street Scott Road. A little bit heavy there as well. We'll have more coming up in just a few minutes.
2: Thank you very much for that, Steve. Okay, we've got mostly clear skies now after kind of a cloudy start to the day. Temperatures up to 18 degrees, so pretty pleasant out there. Now, some cloud is in the forecast overnight tonight. We may have some drizzle as well. Tomorrow's going to be mainly cloudy and with some early morning drizzle and highs of about 17 degrees. Saturday and Sunday, a mix of sun and cloud and highs of 18 degrees. Now, the annual Doxa Documentary Festival is happening now in Vancouver, and our next guest's film showcases how climate change has changed the game for a 100-year-old fishing club in Campbell River. And it's all about the members trying to keep it afloat. So here's a clip from In Tyee Country.
5: We Tyee fishermen are passionate about our reverence for the mighty Chinook salmon and the dedication we bring to the art of Tyee fishing.
6: Never get tired of seeing the fish for the first time when it's coming up to the rowboat, because it just is so magnificent, bright and shiny and strong.
7: Welcome to the 100th year of existence of the Tyee Club of BC.
2: So In Tyee Country, it was produced and directed by Jevin Crittenden and Nate Slacko, and they are both

0: I see.
1: Yeah.
0: So when you say primitive gear, has fishing just become way too modernized?
1: Well, Jevon's more of a fisher than I am. They've got, you know, what is the technology they use to search the bottom?
2: There's like sonar and things that, depth finders. Yes. And then there's even beyond that, forward facing sonar, which will actually show you a fish in the water column.
0: Right.
2: Yeah. So these guys don't use any of that. It's just experience on the water, the guide leading the angler, hopefully to catch a fish.
0: So in order to join the club, you have to catch a tahi over 30 pounds. So how did you guys even learn about this club?
1: Well, I think it's, so I was born there. Mm-hmm. I moved here when I was 5, but my dad knew people from the club and he introduced us to the idea. I think we went initially in, is it 2022?
2: Yeah.
1: And we met some of the people from the club. And we kind of realized, like, there's some quirky characters over there. And they're all very passionate about what they do. So we thought that was worth exploring. And also, when the club started, it's been 100 years. So it's like, what's changed in the last 100 years? So,
0: okay, well, let's get to that then. Jevon, what's changed in the past 100 years?
2: Well, a lot's changed. There are, of course, as people will understand, a lot of challenges facing salmon. Climate change broadly, habitat loss from development. And for the club, they haven't changed. They still operate the same way that they have for 100 years. And we found this interesting tension between the change in the fish population and the club's sort of status quo.
0: What do you mean? No, okay. Well, so not as many people are fish, so the club's not growing. Is that what's going on?
2: Well, so what's happening is that there are fewer and fewer fish of that size returning to Campbell River each year. And so the opportunity to become a member is diminishing.
0: Right.
2: And there is a concern from some people in the club that there is no future for the club, because if you can't get new members, the club won't sustain itself.
0: That makes sense.
2: Yeah.
0: Okay. So Nate, how did the two of you approach filming this doc? I mean, who did what?
1: Well, so Jevon and I are both sharing role, I guess, director, producer, editor.
2: DOP.
1: DP. We were shooting this for 3 years, and Jevon and I have known each other for a long time, since the beginning of high school, and we've done a lot of projects together. So when it came to division of labor, we kind of just did whatever the other person.
0: No, sure, but how did you approach it? Did you go out on the water? Did you talk fishers on the dock, or what?
1: We tried to shoot out on the water. It's like really hard shooting. There, you know, it's a rowboat. So it's only so much can fit on the boat. So we tried to do that, but so we have a bit of that. But a lot of it was just like talking with the members and like seeing into their world on land.
0: Okay, so what was it like shooting from a rowboat?
2: It was difficult. Yeah. We're both pretty big guys, and the rowboats are not big. And when you've got both of us, camera gear, fishing gear, people trying to fish, It was challenging. So we did that a few times. We played with mounting GoPros on the boats so that we didn't actually have to be there, but didn't really like the result of that. So it was just a lot of moving pieces that we had to adapt to.
0: Well, it's interesting. You're talking about sort of changes in fishing, or this fishing club and all the rest of it, talking to these people who enjoy fishing and catching big fish, the tahi. But it was interesting. It seems that it's turned into a little bit more of an environmental film about changing waters. Did you envision that at the outset?
1: I think we always knew it was going to be a part of it, you know, like just based on it covering salmon. You know, a lot has happened to the salmon, and they have the Quinsam River hatchery right there, which plays a really important role in those fish still being there. So yeah, I think we always knew that was going to be part of it.
0: Right. And what did you hear from the fishermen themselves? I mean, is there someone in the story that you can tell us a little bit about their perspective on these changing times?
2: Yeah. We found that there's not really any consensus among club members about what should be done, if anything. Everyone has their own take. Everyone seems to be aware of the challenges. It's just what that pushes them to want to do is different person to person. So there are some that volunteer at the hatchery in the off season.

0: and work on trying to rebuild this Chinook salmon stocks there. There are members who are stream keepers, and they're all about trying to restore habitat for salmon.
1: Peter?
0: Yeah.
1: Peter, what was his job in Campbell River?
0: He was the city clerk of Campbell River.
1: Yeah, so what he's doing in the Campbell River Museum, they have all these old catch records in these old books, and he's going to the museum, and he's actually digitizing all these records. And through that, there's all this knowledge of like what's happening to the run and lower and lower numbers.
2: So. Right. Well, what about for you two? What changed in your mind in terms of how you'll approach fishing in the future, I guess, Nate?
1: Well, I think like even before this film, I think like just being fishing and being out on the water just makes you more aware of what's happening with the fish. You know, before you go fishing, you check DFO to make sure it's legal to fish there. So yeah, I think it's just increased that awareness of like what we have here and just be conscious of, you know, what's happening with it.
2: Right. And Jevon, what about for you?
0: I tend to agree with Nate. It's sort of developed more of a conservation mindset for us and maybe a stewardship mindset.
2: Right.
0: Yeah. I think we're itching to go fishing this year, so it's not swayed us away from fishing altogether, but
2: right. Yeah. Well, I wish you well. No fancy technology involved.
0: Not yet. No.
2: Okay. Okay. Hey, have a fun time at the screening tonight. Thanks for coming in.
1: Thanks for having us.
0: Cheers.
2: That's Jevon Crittenden and Nate Slacko. They produced and directed the documentary In Tyee Country. It screens tonight and tomorrow as part of the Doxa Festival at the SFU downtown campus. We've got a pair of tickets to give away to tonight's 7:30 screening. 7:30 tonight, SFU downtown campus. If you'd like to go, you're free at 7:30. 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Our Kells are in town for a trio of concerts this week. The Hamilton Band is going to go back in time tonight with a concert at the Penthouse. Yeah, that was their first Vancouver venue the band ever played. They're going to play the Hollywood tomorrow night. They're going to wrap their Vancouver visit with a concert at the Commodore on Saturday. Now, the set list this time is going to include songs from their new album, Between Us, including Next Summer.

0: 100 meters away from whales and other mammals. The reminder comes after a gray whale was struck by a sea-doo off Vancouver's coast. Now a petition is calling on the Vancouver Park Board to restrict personal watercraft from launching from certain beaches.
1: I get the anger and I get the outrage people feel about this because an accident like that is just horrific to watch.
0: Park Board Commissioner Tom Digby says it's a big ask, but he is open to having discussions with other board members. Yasmin Ghania, CBC News, Vancouver.
2: And a campfire ban is now in effect here on BC's south coast. Jessica Chung has the details.
3: We weren't expecting it to come this early. I don't think anybody was.
4: Finishing up her camping trip, Megan White had one last campfire before the ban.
3: It does definitely take out part of your camping trip because I think everyone looks forward to the end of the night fire. But, you know, safety matters.
4: The ban covers everything from small campfires to large pile fires across the coastal fire center. Haida Gwaii is partially exempt. Now it's early for a ban to be implemented. And James Whitehead with SFU's Mitigating Wildfire Initiative says it's due to the recent unseasonably warm weather and lingering concerns about drought and the below average snowpack impacting the wildfire season.
5: Because there's been this prolonged drought where the deeper soils stay dry throughout the winter, when we see a week or two of drying, that definitely increases fire conditions very, very quickly.
4: Those who don't comply could face some hefty fines of up to $100,000 and in some cases jail time. The ban could remain in place until mid-October at the latest. Jessica Chung, CBC News, Porto.
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6: Thank you very much, Rob. Hi, I'm Gloria Macarango. Thanks for joining us here for On the Coast this afternoon. Now, there's a small device that some people are using to break the cycle of endless phone scrolling. So we're going to talk about why it's so hard to put our phones down, whether these tools actually help people cut back. And our science column today flies back into the past tens of millions of years to bring us a story of how the birds we see today came to be. And we had a conversation about a documentary that's going to be screening at the Doxa Film Fest this evening and tomorrow. It's called In Tai Country. And we did get some emails from some of you who were interested in the pair of tickets we were giving away to tonight's screening at SFU campus. The winner of that pair of tickets is Malik El Haj. Thank you to everyone who sent us an email. And Malik, I hope you enjoy the documentary. Steve Jung, wow, it's turning into such a lovely evening. I was feeling a little, I don't know, disheartened this morning when it was cloudy and kind of clammy out there. But how are things moving on the roads now?
7: Well, it's remaining quite busy as we approach the end of the afternoon commute. We continue seeing some very heavy delays at the usual trouble spots around our region. Let's start with a couple things that we are continuing to monitor. There's a crash in Surrey at Green Timbers Way and 140th Street. It's affecting northbound traffic. Crews are still on scene for this one, where there's also reports of a stall in Surrey on Highway 1 westbound at Golden Ears Way. This one causing some delays for the HOV lane. Heavier traffic eastbound on Highway 1 going through the Cassiar Tunnel. It is easing a little bit, but it remains fairly congested as you head towards the Burnaby Lake stretch of the highway. Northbound traffic on the Queensboro Bridge moving between Richmond and New Westminster, very heavy at this time as well. Eastbound delays on Marine Way and westbound delays on Stewartson Way as traffic makes its way towards the merge point at the north end of the Queensboro. Look, otherwise looking like a very typical sort of afternoon commute on our local roads. We'll have more coming up in just a few minutes.
6: Okay, thank you. As you've been hearing in the news, Tumbler Ridge Secondary School is going to be demolished and rebuilt. This follows the deadly mass shooting in February, which took place in the school, killing five children and one educator, and it injured many others. Daryl Krakowka is the mayor of Tumbler Ridge, and he spoke with CBC's Sarah Galashan earlier today.
8: They've done a lot of consultation with Safer Schools Together, with our teachers, with our youth, with families, with the community as a whole. And I know the report is published on the School District 59 website, and how they got to the comments would have brought forward the concept of a new school.
9: Do you think, is it your feeling that this is something that the people in the community do want?
8: Yeah, I

0: you know, again, you know, there is some youth in our community and some of our community members that thought a renovation would be better and such. But, you know, again, we got to listen to the community as a whole. And I think when they did that consultation, they reached out to everybody, youth, the children, adults, parents, and that's what's been recommended after the consultation.
1: You know, if I think about other tragedies and, you know, not necessarily in Canada, because we know that what happened in Tumble Ridge is rare for Canada. It certainly is less rare, unfortunately, in the United States and the way things have been handled in the aftermath. Did you ever look to any of those communities and are you maybe now just in terms of the kind of healing? And I guess the reason I bring that up is some of those schools I know do still stand and maybe do so because there's a feeling that they want them to still be there. What do you think about that and how does that factor in?
0: Yeah, you know, to say that, you know, I've had other U.S. Communities reach out to myself and, you know, just, you know, lend a shoulder and stuff to talk through it and kind of explain how what they went through. And, you know, I believe in the early days of school shootings, you know, it was a reno or whatever, but it seems like the newest ones when I talked to, they were rebuilds. Again, it's based on our youth and our children. It's, you know, they were inside the school that day. I was not. It's based off our teachers who are in the school. So, you know, those, you know, that's really important information to hear from. It's, you know, the parents that have lost loved ones also communicated with Save for Schools together. So, you know, it's what that broader community wants. And, you know, our children and youth are so important and so strong. But, you know, a majority of them have a concern going back into that. You know, the province said it during the vigil that, you know, they would be there for whatever the community wanted. And, you know, to me, that's our youth and our children. Yes, our adults should have some comments to make and ideas. But, you know, those are their children or youth are the ones that are going into that school.
2: Daryl Krakauka is the mayor of Tumble Ridge. Again, Premier Eby announced earlier today that Tumble Ridge Secondary School will be demolished and rebuilt. It is 5:41 right now, and some people are trying a new way to deal with phone overuse. Instead of apps, they use small physical devices that use something called near-field communication, or NFC technology, to temporarily block access to distracting apps. To unblock them, you actually have to get up and tap the device. So let's talk about that with Carmi Levy, a technology analyst and journalist. Hi there, Carmi.
3: Hi, Gloria. So great to be with you.
2: Well, this issue is coming up more and more in conversations I've been having. Why do you think it's so hard for people to put their phones down, even when they want to?
3: I think because they're designed to be addictive right from the ground up. The very engineering of a smartphone, of its operating system, of the apps that run on it, the services that bring it to life, they're designed to be as engaging as possible, keep you fused to it in much the same way cigarette manufacturers built addictiveness right into their product. So if you think about sort of the whole psychology of it, you know, trigger, behavior, reward, that kind of loop, every time you pick up your phone, you're exhibiting that kind of behavior, and that's no accident. That's exactly how the industry intended it to be, and we're seeing a growing body of research that validates that, yeah, they are addictive, they look innocuous, but oh no, there's a lot going on beneath the surface.
2: So I'd like to hear more about these physical blockers. So they make you take an extra step before getting back on your phone, but does that actually help people change their habits?
3: In some cases, it absolutely does. I know a number of people, you know, friends in my sort of circle who have them. And you know, for the ones who are committed to it, in other words, if you really want to use one of these devices, they've got a little NFC radio in them. It's the same technology that we use when we, you know, tap to pay our phones with our phones at the grocery store. There's a companion app that we install on our phones, and then we can use that to set, you know, when specific apps are not available. Start times, end times. And then if we want to bypass those limitations, those blocks, then we have to tap our phone to this phone blocking device. And of course, easy to do if we keep it in our pocket, not so easy to do if we position it across the room or halfway across the house, or as my friend does, he leaves it at home before he goes to work. So all day long, his phone is essentially bricked until he gets back to the house. So if you're committed to it, it'll work. If you're not, it's easily bypassed.

0: I've left my phone at home on occasion. I feel like I'm missing an appendage somehow. I don't know. But you point out that these apps are actually designed to keep us scrolling. So what are they doing behind the scenes to make that happen?
1: It almost feels like, you know, whenever you walk through a casino, you know that every aspect of that experience is designed to separate you from your money and keep you, you know, in front of a table or in front of a machine for as long as possible. Smartphones work on the same philosophy. So, you know, every time you refresh your feed, get a notification, you get a like or a reaction, or you open a message or even just scroll through social media, you're getting some kind of reward. You know, there's something going on. I got to find out. I don't know what it is, but it's going to be good. And then, of course, you do that, and then, you know, now you're kind of waiting for the next, you know, moment of reward. Algorithms, they're constantly pulling data from the app that you're in, other apps all across your phone, and they're trying to determine, okay, well, what makes Gloria tick? What did she do in the past? And what would interest her going forward? So that's why, you know, when you see ads based on things that, you know, you're most likely to respond to, that's all part of that engagement economy. You know, when we use social media, there's intense fear of missing out. We all want to feel like we belong to something, that we're in that inner circle. We're curious and we don't want to be on the outside of that circle. So that plays into it as well. And then when you look at the way these apps are designed, they have endless scroll, autoplay video, algorithmic suggestions. You know, these are all, you know, they're invisible. We don't really see them, but we know that they're kind of working in the background to ensure that when we pick up our phone, we don't put it down for a very long time. And even after we do, we're probably going to pick it up in a couple minutes and forgot that it was only 2 minutes since we last did the same thing.
0: Right. You know, many of us have tried those screen time limits, but you know, they don't always stick. Why is that?
1: Because they're way too easy to bypass. And, you know, to Apple's and Google's credit, they build those right into the operating system. So you don't have to spend money. You can go into the settings and activate them. But they're incredibly easy to bypass. You know, if I try to access an app that is blocked by my screen time limit, there will be a button there, remind me later, or ignore, or, you know, snooze, something like that. And so all I need to do is slide my finger over to it, and I'm in. So there's no friction there. There's nothing really hard for me to do. I don't have to jump through hoops in order to bypass the limits. And if I really want to see what's going on in my feed, that's what I'm going to do. So, you know, we need something, we need a higher bar. We need to jump through hoops if we are going to ever break ourselves of these addictions. And unfortunately, screen time limit apps just don't cut it.
0: So what about that higher bar then? What do you think a more lasting solution would look like?
1: I mean, I think, you know, if you look at the way blockers are built, they're designed specifically to separate us from the technology, but they don't actually change the technology itself. In other words, you may block me from it, you know, screen blocker, but my phone is still as addictive now as it's always been. So we're not actually changing the underlying addictive nature of the tech, and that needs to change. We need to dial that back. We need to get rid of things like infinite scroll or autoplay videos, and we need to make the algorithms more transparent so we know better how they work, because right now it's kind of like the secret sauce of the industry. They don't want us to know how these things work. But if we had that visibility, we'd be able to perhaps adjust accordingly. So if you design the technology to be less addictive, then that, you know, resolves the problem better than banning or blocking ourselves from it and then hoping magically that we fix that addictive nature in between now and the next time we use the phone. We all know full well that's not how it works.
0: Right. Or if we just had the courage to leave it at home. there we go. Carmi.
1: Oh, I so wish, Gloria.
0: Thank you so much.
1: Appreciate it.
0: That's Carmi Levy, a technology analyst and journalist. And he makes a point. I mean, I find myself getting sucked into that world so easily. I don't even have that many apps, but just going on to Instagram. And you know it's got your number when it brings up certain apps, certain videos or whatever. And it's so easy to spend a half an hour or an hour. And just, I mean, it's really a waste of time.
2: It is. And I've caught myself doing that too. And I consider myself to be someone who's usually fairly mindful of that.
0: Yeah.
2: So
0: I've got a lot of friends who are just saying, I've deleted the app, I'm not doing it anymore, like just forcing themselves to not even go on there, you know, except for things that you have to, you know, do your emails or your phones or whatever the actual business of that the phone serves. But yeah, just, I don't know, people are trying to pull themselves out of that world, but it's so hard to do. Okay, where are we at with traffic right now, Steve?
2: We are continuing to watch a crash in Surrey, this one at Green Timbers.

0: Way and 140th Street. It's affecting northbound traffic. Crews are on scene for this. There's a stall in Surrey on Highway 1 westbound, a little bit closer to the Golden Ears Way, just sort of as you're heading towards Highway 15, 176th Street. This one happened in the HOV lane. That's creating some delays. We'll have one last look at the roads coming up in just a few minutes.
1: Okay, thanks very much. Hello. Nice to have you. Now, it is that time of year when all sorts of birds reappear on our horizons and in our backyards. And while we tend to think of them as a sign of spring, others look to birds as a sign of the past. And there's a new book out. It's called The Story of Birds, and it explores the origins of birds from more than 100 million years ago until today. And our science columnist, Tora Couture, is here now to give us a preview. Tora, hello there. Hello. Nice to have you back with us. Okay, what is this new book about?
2: It's the origin story of modern day birds, where they came from. And it was written by Steve Brusati, he's a paleontologist, and he's got a couple of other pop sci books, The Rise and Fall of Dinosaurs, The Rise and Reign of Mammals, and now this, The Story of Birds. And he really writes books that bridge the pre-extinction of most of the dinosaurs to post-apocalyptic recovery of the ecosystem after the asteroid hit Earth. And this is another one of how birds came to be.
1: And how did birds come to be?
2: They're really the leftovers, the living dinosaurs of today. They're the one dinosaur lineage that survived. And birds are dinosaurs. They descended from dinosaurs, but they still have characteristics that allow us to define them as dinosaurs today. Now, Steve Brusati knows that might take some convincing for people.
3: When you look at a bird, it doesn't look anything like a T-Rex. It doesn't look anything like a Stegosaurus or a Triceratops, obviously. And I think that's the holdup for a lot of people when you hear birds are dinosaurs. And you automatically think, well, they look nothing like the classic dinosaurs. And that's because they're dinosaurs that adapted and evolved over tens of millions of years to fly, to live in a new way. And so although birds evolved many of their features from dinosaur ancestors, even things like feathers are actually dinosaur features that birds develop from their deep ancestors. Still, when you look at a crow, you look at a pigeon, you look at a sparrow, that is a very highly derived, well-adapted dinosaur that's evolved over millions and millions of years.
2: And of course, there's evidence for this. I mean, if you look at the pelvis of a bird, it's very different than other vertebrates. It's very dinosaur-esque. The backbone is very dinosaur-esque. You know, these are really, the birds have been around for 100, 150 million years, and these are the dinosaurs that survived the extinction.
1: And how? I mean, why did certain birds survive when so many other dinosaurs did not?
2: That's really the crux of the book, is that what were the features of birds and these dinosaur-based birds that allowed them to adapt or die, and they managed to adapt, right? And to start, we need to understand what they were facing with. What were the survival challenges? And Steve Brusati, as only he can paint the picture of this worst day in Earth's history.
3: When this asteroid hit the Earth 66 million years ago, I say without exaggeration, honestly, I think it was the single worst day in the history of life. This is a 10-kilometer wide rock hurtling through the heavens that smashed into the Earth. It unleashed more energy than a billion nuclear bombs put together. It unleashed wildfires and tsunamis and earthquakes, and all the dust and the dirt and the grime and the soot from the fires went up into the atmosphere, blocked out the sun. The Earth went dark and cold for many years. 75% of all species died.
2: I mean, when you put it that way, how did anything survive? But the smaller dinosaur birds survived. So they were smaller. They grew quickly and could reproduce really quickly. That allowed, in evolutionary theory, we know that the faster you can basically make babies that are slightly different than you, the more chance they have of being able to thrive in these rapidly changing conditions. The small dinosaurs, these small birds, would have required less food. There were lots of different birds at the time that didn't make it. The ones that did tended to have beaks, and the ones that teeth didn't. The beaks, likely, the hypothesis goes, the book goes, that maybe these small dinosaurs who could eat seeds, because seeds, like plants were decimated too, but the seeds would have

0: been left over, might have been one of the very unique food sources. And if you could capitalize on that, you could survive. So they could fly, birds could fly. Obviously, a huge reason why they survived was the fact that they could maybe migrate long distances, fly over lava fields, erupting volcanoes, all of these things that allowed them to somehow withstand the catastrophic process of this day in Earth's history.
1: Oh, and Tara, what did these ancient birds even look like?
0: Just funny birds, really. They looked like birds, thicker neck, meaner looking in a way, longer tails, but chicken-sized, duck-sized. One of the lineages that is thought to survive kind of becomes modern-day ducks. They were swimming at the time. They were duck-like. They actually have a fossilized windpipe, a voice box. And when they kind of reconstructed it and imagined and tried to recreate the sound, it was kind of a quack. So the fossil evidence is like, it walked like a duck, it talked like a duck. So these dinosaurs were ducks, which means that the ducks of today are in fact dinosaurs.
1: Oh, boy. You know what it reminds me of? Walking through Stanley Park at when the herons are nesting. It sounds positively Jurassic Park-esque.
0: Prehistoric. Yeah, exactly.
1: No,
0: right?
1: It's really something. Okay, well, thanks very much for taking us through the book.
0: You're welcome.
1: That's our science columnist, Tara Couture. Okay, 4 minutes before we get to your world tonight, but lots going on in British Columbia news as well. Rob Zimmerman is here with some headlines.
2: Gloria, a foreign national with no status in Canada, has been arrested in Surrey in connection with a shooting last month that's believed to be linked to extortion. Surrey police say the Canada Border Services Agency has now been told about the arrest of 27-year-old Jaskaran Saroy. Saroy has been charged with reckless discharging of a firearm and remains in police custody. And 3 months after the mass shooting, Premier David Eby has announced Tumbler Ridge Secondary will be demolished and a new school will be built at a different site. Eby says when he was in the community, he heard from students and promised they wouldn't have to return. I'll have another local news update in about half an hour.
1: Thank you very much, Rob. And I don't know if you have trouble putting down the phone. Do you?
2: I do occasionally.
1: I know.
2: Yes.
1: We just had a conversation around that. And Steve, we just got an email from Lauren who says, I've got a Bloom brand physical blocker for my phone more than 3 months ago. It's been a game changer. My phone use, specifically social media, has decreased significantly. And as someone who uses social media to advertise my business, I don't have the luxury of just deleting all the apps. So it's a nice solution to maintain some balance and fight the hijacking of our Paleolithic brains that social media companies exploit, says Lauren.
2: Go, Lauren.
1: You're not okay.
2: Good call. My son has a phone it's quite expensive, but it goes so slowly that it's not worth downloading any apps.
1: Oh.
2: You can't use any apps on it, essentially.
1: Oh, so that's an interesting tactic
2: so
1: as well.
2: Working.
1: I know, it's like we have to surprise ourselves with ways to get off it, right? I don't know. Bloom brand blocker. Okay.
3: Blockers. Right.
1: Where are we at with traffic, Steve?
3: Well, we were watching a crash in Surrey at Green Timbers Way and 140th Street. Judging by the level of delay or the lack thereof, I'd say this one has been cleared. Some good news as we begin to wrap things up here. There's still this stall, however, on Highway 1 westbound at Golden Ears Way. This is in the HOV lane, so watch out for those slowdowns and just some of those very typical delays at the usual trouble spots around Metro Vancouver as we end the afternoon commute. Still quite heavy eastbound and westbound on Highway 1, just at the south end of the Iron Workers Memorial Bridge. And we continue seeing traffic very built up and kind of crawling towards the Iron Workers Memorial Bridge, heading down through the cut and also a part of the upper levels highway. Lots of people outside these days, it seems. But otherwise, very typical picture out there. Be safe and have a great evening, everyone.
1: And it's nice weather to be outside. I too. And let me just add a little bit more to the conversation we were just having about blockers. Rob just said he uses the Freedom app, costs him $45 a year. It works on a phone or a computer. It basically piggybacks off the screen time functionality, but beefs it up. He says you create block lists of apps and websites you want to block, and then schedules that can use one or more block lists. So you set it up that once a schedule starts, you cannot stop it. See, there's all kinds of ways to keep us off our phones and devices. Thanks very much for the input, everyone. And thanks for joining us. We're going to do it again tomorrow. I hope you can join us then.

It's only a few sentences scrawled on lined notebook paper. Across the top are the words, "They investigated me for months, found nothing." It continues, "It is a treat to be able to choose one's time to say goodbye," and ends, "No fun, not worth it." There's no date and no signature, but according to his former cellmate, Nicholas Tartaglione,

0: Wales is famous for its two official languages, English and Welsh, its two national emblems, the daffodil and the leek, its 600-plus castles, which is more castles per square kilometre than any other country in Europe. What Wales is not famous for is volatility in its politics, but that might be changing. Today, millions of voters cast ballots in parliamentary elections in Wales and Scotland and local elections in England. Polls suggest that the vote could signal the end of the Labour Party's dominance in Wales after more than a century. Enwyn Elias is a professor of politics at Aberystwyth University. We reached her in Aberystwyth.
1: Professor, what kind of outcome are you bracing for?
2: Well, we really don't know. The polls are suggesting that there are two parties who are vying to be the largest party in the next Welsh Parliament: Plaid Cymru, the left-wing pro-independence party, and Reform UK, which is a right-wing political party. But the polls are also suggesting it is too close to call. We have a new electoral system, and we don't know exactly how that is going to play out. So we really don't know. This is a very uncertain election.
1: And what do you make of that uncertainty in this moment, given, you know, that what you know of the political system there and previous elections?
2: So what we've had in Welsh politics

20th on the Prosperity Index ranking. And I really want to get at what it is that's at play here. And of course, it isn't just one thing. I would like to start with you, Kaylee. You mentioned inequality, growing inequality. You talked about greater reliance on food banks. There's also this trend where we've never had as many billionaires globally, more than 3,000 worldwide, and they hold more wealth than the bottom 50% of people.

0: And thinking about creating prosperity for the next generation, I think there's so many things that we need to work on building together. So coming together in communities and talking about how we can govern our economy differently, the rules that we can set differently, and then speaking into government about that so that they will change the rules in a way that benefits us in the future is an incredibly important thing for us to do.
1: Kaylee, Lisa, and Zita, what a privilege to listen to all of you. I wish it was longer than an hour. But thank you. Our time is up.
2: Great. Thank you so much.
1: Thank you very, very much. Thank you for listening. Thank you for being here.

Kaylee Teeson is the chief economist for the Shield Institute. Former conservative cabinet minister Lisa Raitt is vice chair of global investment banking at CIBC and co-chair of the Coalition for a Better Future. Zita Cobb is the founder of Shorefast, which supports local economies and community development. This episode was produced by Nikola Lukšić with help from Tom Howell. Recording production oversight from François Pelletier and audio engineer Pascal Jobin. Technical production, Emily Caravasio and Danielle Duval. Our web producer is Lisa Ayuso. Senior producer, Nikola Lukšić. Greg Kelly is the executive producer of Ideas. And I'm Nala Ayed.

From their new album, Between Us, that's Arkells with Next Summer. Before that, you heard my conversation with Max Kerman, Mike DeAngelis from Arkells. Max is the lead singer, Mike's the guitarist. They're playing tonight at the Penthouse, which is an adult establishment, we'll say, in Vancouver.

0: How does your family feel about all of this?
1: Of course, my family wants me to become a doctor, but I think my heart is in YouTube with all that crazy experiences and adventures. So I think one day I have to have a hard talk with them, which is coming up, that I'm going to do full-time YouTube and not become a doctor.
0: I think you just told them. They might be listening to this interview.
1: I mean, they already have a hunch, I
0: Right.
1: think.
0: Well, Tom, I'm glad we could speak. Thank you for this.
1: Thank you very much. It was a pleasure.
2: Tom Kupka is the new Guinness World Record holder for solving a Rubik's Cube while in free fall. We reached him in Johannesburg.

0: communities. I'm curious if some people do this work to make a living and thus are not against it, whereas others are. What does this look like on the ground for people?
1: As you said, it's a complicated situation. We've seen that people participate in this activity due to a lack of opportunity in other spaces. While there are a small group of people who continue to make a lot of money out of illegal mining activities.
0: Siddharth Agarwal is the founder of India Sand Watch. He was talking with me from Kolkata, India. You're listening to The World.

0: This is The World. I'm Marco Werman. You will find no end to religious conflict in the Middle East. It can occur between different religions and within the religions themselves. Amid this potent stew of disagreement and hatred, there is one area where the Middle East's three monotheistic religions seem to have common ground. In English, it's known as Armageddon. Stephanie Freed reports from Jerusalem.
1: In the weeks and months following Hamas's October 2023 attacks on Israel and Israel's subsequent war on Gaza, religion started popping up all over Israel in the form of synagogues on wheels, higher-than-usual turnouts at places of worship, and roaming busloads of evangelical Christians. The words redemption

0: land of Israel as key components of end times and redemption scenarios.
1: Against all the odds of history and sociology and every law that we know of that kind, the Jewish people have been restored here. Not only that, but that the Bible predicts it is pinch me material.
0: In the here and now, Ben Chaim, Abu Swai, and Enerson all report seeing a faith surge, especially among young people. Those observations are backed by research studies from the Pew Institute and Reichman University, showing significant shifts in recent years toward religion in the Middle East, Africa, and Asia, especially among 18 to 35-year-olds. Professor Cook says it's human nature.
2: The Messianic state, in my opinion, has a permanent desirability factor. Even people that are the most cynical can't help but ask themselves sometimes, you know, could it be true this time?
0: For the world, I'm Stephanie Fried, Jerusalem.

0: Feel that? That's the thrill of the Northern Super League. And it's back on CBC Gem, with six fierce clubs battling all season long for glory. From coast to coast, Canada's first professional women's soccer league is bringing the heat. For the fans who live for the roar of the crowd, the last-minute winner, and the moments that make sports unforgettable, this is your season. 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
1: From CBC News, The World This Hour, I'm Mike Miles. A 17-year-old is in custody, a community in shock, following a triple homicide in the eastern Ontario city of Brockville. Sonia Koenig reports.
2: Police arrived to find three people deceased and, based on evidence at the scene, considered the deaths suspicious. Afterwards, police were directed to an address on the city's outskirts, where they found the 17-year-old

0: just to be clear here, for people who maybe are just trying to get up to speed on this story, the allegations here are that this voter list with 3 million people was given to the Republican Party, and they got that information legally, and that they allegedly gave it then to the Centurion Project that just posted it online. And now people are absolutely furious that their home address is like just out there for, you know, stalkers or foreign actors or really anybody to look up, correct?
1: Absolutely. So, you know, some people might be surprised. I think this was a revelation to a lot of Albertans that you think that there's a voters list, you know, yeah. The tax return asks you if you want Elections Canada or elections authorities to have your name, you know, include your address or information on a voter list. What people might not know, but reporters or people in the know is that these lists are given to parties so that parties can conduct, you know, canvassing, figure out who's going to vote for them. But there are a lot of strict guidelines and rules about how you can give it to. You cannot give it to a third party. You can't just, you certainly can't sell it to anybody, but there are safeguards around it. And the reason why is one of the reasons that people are really freaking out over this, because a list of all the voters in Alberta includes the list of judges, politicians, prosecutors, doctors, victims of domestic violence. And there we're seeing a lot of concern because victims of domestic violence, of course, often women are, you know, want to get away from their, you know, their assailants, their pursuers. And, you know, to have their list on a publicly available document or a database that anybody who said they were a volunteer for the Centurion Project wants to do, well, some of them, and we're hearing some of the more stories of this, are saying they want to move now to make sure that, that nobody can find their address.
0: Right.
1: So this is a big public trust breach, massive privacy breach, you know, perhaps the biggest ever in Alberta.
0: I saw people talking about how it might be the largest or one of the largest in the country. You know, that former Premier Jason Kenney is talking about how his own personal data has been shared and he has, you know, been consulting lawyers.
2: I understand my personal information, including my home address, was shared publicly on a screen at a recent Alberta separatist event, Kenney wrote Tuesday on social media. Over the past few years, I have received no shortage of threats, so it is disturbing that my personal information is now broadly available.
0: Rachel Notley's the RCMP is investigating.

0: on the week that the separatists get the signatures, this data breach story blows up because people are now questioning whether Elections Alberta has lost the trust of the public to run a credible referendum on separatism, right? And just flesh out that argument for me a bit more, that this could undermine a vote on separatism. How?
1: Well, I think certainly among separatists and a lot of their own activists, there is deep-seated mistrust of institutions to start with. Certainly they don't, you know, they don't trust public, you know, a lot of people don't come out of not trusting public health during the COVID, don't trust authorities that have tried to, they're investigating, certain separatists in this. And on the other side, you have a lot of people alleging that this big referendum petition came in. Who's to say that some of these lists weren't just caught, you know, these names on the petitions weren't just copied off of this questionably produced list.
0: Mm-hmm.
1: The Elections Alberta, as they reviewed the signatures potentially in coming weeks of this referendum to see if it can be verified, will be looking for some of these seeded names, these salted names that they put in the Republican Party list. And if some of those names are proven to be fake, then who knows what this is. But there are certainly people out there who think that this whole process is legitimate and are certainly tarring all separatists with the brush that they've been involved in this massive privacy breach.
0: How are the separatists responding to all of this? I know the movement itself isn't a monolith.
1: Some people out there see that this is a witch hunt, but you know, the main groups, the Stay Free Alberta, Mitch Sylvester, the leader of it, they're trying to distinguish different separatist groups from different separatist groups. And there's a lot of overlap. Mitch Sylvester and David Parker were both together big wigs in Take Back Alberta, this activist group that helped push out Danielle Smith and install a lot of supporters of theirs and activists within the United Conservative Party board. But, you know, it's not clear that there are, you know, there's some overlap between Stay Free Alberta and the Centurion Project, but it's not a full mm-hmm. overlap. Like, we can't fairly say that the separatists behind the petition were behind this data breach.
0: Yeah.
1: There are different groups. This is a kind of a big mass collective by a bunch of conservative advocates and activists to separate. Some of them are trying to really say, we have nothing to do with this one.
0: Yeah.
1: There's a criticizing. This has made us look bad in the public because people are all tarring us with the same brush. So there is some of that old circular firing squad situation here. But then again, a lot of the separatists are saying this is overblown. This is a witch hunt. And this is something by the deep state or the RCMP or Elections Alberta trying to undermine our cause and our efforts.
0: That was part of my conversation with Jason Markusoff, who covers Alberta politics for CBC. If you want to listen to the full episode, you can find Front Burner wherever you get your podcasts or on YouTube. I'm Jamie Poisson. Thank you so much for listening.

0: Friday morning. I'm Stephen Quinn. Coming up on the early edition, we are going to continue talking about the Alberta separatist group that claims to have collected more than 300,000 signatures in support of a vote on separation. The group wants the issue put into an upcoming referendum. We're going to speak with a political scientist to explain what's happening. That's coming your way right after the CBC Local News.
1: Good morning, I'm Drew Kalinkas. It's 12 degrees and mostly cloudy in Vancouver, 11 and overcast in Victoria, 5 degrees and cloudy in Prince George. The two largest universities in BC are among thousands of learning institutions around the world that have fallen victim to a cyber attack. The intruders gained access through a learning software. As Janella Hamilton reports, it's unclear what information might have been compromised.
2: Students are uploading their own project materials, their homework, their solutions.
3: Robert Shaw is an associate professor of computer science at UBC, where hackers may have accessed students' personal information, like names, student ID numbers, and email addresses. On Thursday, UBC told students and faculty to log out of the Canvas learning platform until they're notified it's safe. Shaw says anyone affected by the cyber breach should be wary of emails in the days to come.
2: All these identifiers that they can use to say, oh, yeah, let's pose as your professor or let's pose as somebody, you know, in the institution and try to extract more information.
3: SFU had similar warnings for its students and staff. A university spokesperson said roughly 9,000 educational institutions.

0: citizens around the world have been affected by the breach. CBC News has reached out to Instructure, the parent company of Canvas, but did not hear back by deadline. Janella Hamilton, CBC News, Vancouver.
1: The BC government has announced a new secondary school will be built in the community of Tumbler Ridge. It follows the mass shooting in the community earlier this year, in which 8 people were killed, most of them at the local high school. Tom Summer reports.
2: Nicole Noxana is the chair for the Tumbler Ridge Parents Advisory Committee. She says the announcement is what she expected, and that the community is still adjusting to life after a shooting that left 8 people dead.
3: We're still processing, both myself and us as a community.
2: Noxana says she hopes the new school will include mental health supports and space for hands-on learning. The province is expected to work with the community and School District 59 on the design. School Board Chair Chad Anderson says the province's support is welcome and hopes the new school brings some healing to Tumbler Ridge.
4: We've, over the past number of weeks, had a really careful trauma-informed consultation with families.
2: Funding for the new school will be provided by the provincial and federal governments. Larger portables are expected next week to provide space for students in the meantime. Tom Summer, CBC News, Fort St. John.
1: Police in Metro Vancouver say 11 people have been arrested in connection with an illegal gambling house. Sergeant Sarjeet Sangha with the Combined Forces Special Enforcement Unit says the investigation started in April in Maple Ridge. Officers later executed search warrants in Maple Ridge, Coquitlam, and Surrey and seized gaming equipment, a shotgun, 3 vehicles, and more than $34,000.
5: The main concern with these type of illegal gambling houses is that they come with violence, they come with behind-the-scene organized crime entities are involved in these type of illegal gambling houses where, you know, loan sharking takes place, violence, extortions take place.
1: Sangha says the investigation is continuing and there could be further charges. A warning, this next story deals with discussion of suicide. The family of a Vancouver woman who took her own life after a struggle with postpartum depression is speaking out about the lack of mental health supports. As Katie DeRosa reports, they want the government to increase specialized inpatient options for mothers in crisis.
6: There's just no help. There's no hope for her.
7: Jenna Dorman's husband, Jay Hogard, looks back on all the ways he tried to get his wife help. The 42-year-old mother was struggling with postpartum depression after the birth of their second child. Despite multiple suicide attempts, Hogard and friends could not find treatment options. Friend Kiri Bird said help came too late.
8: The week that she committed suicide, it was very tragic.
7: Bird has launched a campaign to raise money for the Pacific Postpartum Support Society. She is also pushing for a dedicated space in BC Women's Hospital's perinatal mental health unit. BC Conservative MLA Jody Tour's private members bill calls on government to create a strategy for universal access to mental health care for women before and after they give birth.
9: It's been a year and we haven't seen much work on my bill yet.
7: BC Health Minister Josie Osborne says she's working to create a new mental health strategy. Katie DeRosa, CBC News, Victoria.
1: And the Cloverdale Rodeo and Country Fair returns to Surrey next weekend. It's one of the biggest rodeo events in the province. Kathy Shepherd is the president of the Cloverdale Rodeo and Exhibition Association. She says about 65,000 people attended last year, and she expects that number to be higher this year.
10: We're finding that our urban community is wanting a bit more, they're becoming a bit more cowboy curious, and they're wanting to see what Cloverdale Rodeo is all about. It's all about community, the Western heritage, and celebrations.
1: The Cloverdale Rodeo and Exhibition opens May 14th. It's 5:35 now, and that's the CBC local and regional news.
11: I feel a little cowboy curious myself.
1: That would explain the chaps.
12: Well, look at his shirt this morning. I mean, it's full-on cowboy.
11: I'm all denim all the time this morning.
12: I should have worn mine.
11: I'm the Canadian tuxedo.
12: I should have worn mine, darn it.
11: So there, yeah, well, you know, for the cowboy curious among us, there you go. That's why I shop at Stampede in Cloverdale. It's called Stampede. I don't know what it's called anymore. There's the Tack and Saddle place in Cloverdale that sells all the Western clothes. Yeah. Yeah. Go there. Let's head to a field trip there. It's really fun.
13: Okay, do a remote location.
11: Sorry, on a Saturday morning, like, hey, welcome to Carpetland. All right, hey, good morning to you. This is the early edition on CBC Radio 1. Good morning to our listeners right across the province this morning. Normally, you'd be hearing somebody else right now, but you got us.
12: Ah, well.
11: For a little while, anyway, for the first half hour of your programming day, and then we'll see what happens after that. We're all just kind of freewheeling.

0: in it around here today. Loosey-goosey, you know? Coming up in this half hour of the program, our grassroots separatist group says it has collected about 300,000 signatures from Albertans. Just how grassroots it is up for debate. And they want a referendum on leaving Canada. We're going to find out more about that. And the hantavirus outbreak on a cruise ship contains certain eerie echoes of the COVID-19 pandemic. We're talking about things like contact tracing all of a sudden. We're going to hear from an epidemiologist about exactly what hantavirus is and why it's different from COVID and how concerned people should be. That coming your way in just the first hour, half hour of the program. Holy cow, it's a busy one today. And Stephanie Hungerford is here with the first look at traffic and weather. Hello.
1: Hello. Traffic is fairly clear throughout the lower mainland this morning. No crashes or collisions to report. I'll have more of a province-wide report in my next update. For construction in Vancouver, there will be some sewer work on West 49th between Quebec and Cambie westbound. Westbound is being diverted. At 7 a.m. this morning, Alberta Street will be shut down between West 49th and West 46th until about 6 p.m. And starting at 9:30 this morning on Southwest Marine Drive in between Montcalm and Granville, the right lane will be shut down. It really has been causing issues on the Arthur Lang southbound. So just perhaps keep that in mind for your morning commute. And for your weather today, periods of light rain this morning, few clouds tonight, high of 17, low of 10. Right now it's 12 and mostly cloudy in downtown Vancouver.
0: Stephanie, thank you so much. It is 22 minutes before 6 o'clock on the early edition on CBC Radio 1. We're at 88.1 FM in Metro Vancouver. You can hear us on your CBC Listen app anywhere in BC. Well, have you received your tear open envelope from the federal government recently? That would be the census form, of course, courtesy of StatsCan. It's a demographic ritual that happens every 5 years, and by now, every Canadian household and farm should have received their copy. Now, Jeff Bowlby is the assistant chief statistician for the federal agency, and he spoke with CBC about how to fill out your census and why they want to hear from everyone.
2: Well, what we do is we make it as easy as possible for people to respond. So that envelope that was received in your mail this week, that's step one. In there is a website and instructions on how to respond to the census. You go to census.gc.ca. You enter the code that's in that invitation letter and away you go. But, you know, if internet doesn't work for you, you can order a paper questionnaire. We have questionnaires that are translated into 25 different languages to make it as easy as possible. We'll send text reminders. We'll send reminders by mail throughout the month of May. Eventually, we'll start calling or knocking on doors. So we take a full court press approach to things. Mm-hmm. And, you know, by midsummer, we'll be wrapping it up. So the goal of the census is to count the population on a particular day. That day is May 12th. So we're asking people to respond as close as possible to May 12th. If you respond now, that would be fantastic. We start a census with a massive list of all the addresses in the country. And basically, it's a checkoff. You know, every time we have a response coming from a particular dwelling, we cross that one off. We do have some new content this time around. We're always trying to stay relevant. That new content is on the long form, questions that are asked of 1 in 4 dwellings, where we have new questions on your health status. We have question on sexual orientation. It's the first time we're asking that on the census. And the final one is a homelessness question. One of the interesting things about the census is that we go everywhere. So including homeless shelters, we even enumerate in hotels and motels. So we do capture homelessness. The country is a very dynamic place. You know, we're a big country. Like, we'll see population growth in certain pockets of the country. We'll see changes to the labor market. We'll see changes to the immigration data. All these new data that we're producing on the topics that I mentioned earlier, Indigenous data, those will be of keen interest.
0: That is Jeff Bowlby, the Assistant Chief Statistician with StatsCan. The deadline to fill out your census is the 12th of May. And for more details, you can head to this website, census.gc.ca. Census.gc.ca. Remember, it is the law to fill out your census form. And if you don't, I can tell you firsthand, somebody might knock on your door. Just saying. 19 minutes before 6 o'clock on the early edition. Well, some things happened this week in Alberta on the separation front that the rest of the country should take note of. Firstly, a grassroots separatist group claims to have collected about 300,000 signatures from Albertans who want a referendum on leaving Canada. And another separatist group released online the personal information of millions of Alberta voters. And so what is one to make of all of this? And what's the bigger picture? Well, Lori Thorlakson joins us now. She's a political science professor at the University of Alberta. She's an

0: Edmonton this morning. Good morning to you, Lori.
1: Good morning, Stephen.
0: First off, tell me about this petition that is that has 300,000 signatures on it. Tell me, and the group that collected those signatures.
1: Well, we've got these 300,000 signatures on a petition collected by a group called Stay Free Alberta, led by Mitch Silvestre. And with this number, if these are verified, that will get them over the hurdle that they need to get this their referendum question on the ballot in October. And so the question that they want to put on a planned October 19th referendum is, do you agree that the province of Alberta should cease to be part of Canada to become an independent state?
0: Okay. And so it doesn't oblige anybody, though, to hold a referendum, does it?
1: Well, right now it's really uncertain because there are some legal challenges right now to this petition. And so there's a court challenge that was launched by several First Nation mm-hmm. groups in Alberta who have argued that separation would violate their treaty rights. And so a ruling last month resulted in a temporary injunction, which means that these petition signatures won't be validated until the case is settled. There should be a ruling really any day now. And so over the next few weeks, we will learn the outcome of this. One of the questions that the court is considering is whether or not an unconstitutional question can proceed to referendum. And so last year, the province of Alberta changed the law to allow unconstitutional questions to proceed to referendum. These First Nations are challenging that and want that struck down.
0: And did they do that using the notwithstanding clause?
1: Well, you know, the premier has said that she's not shy of using the notwithstanding clause in order to proceed on issues like this.
0: To what degree has the premier supported this effort?
1: Well, you know, it's interesting. She's really removed an awful lot of roadblocks for the separatist petition. And, you know, by contrast, there was a petition collected last year called the Forever Canada petition, and it ended up collecting about 100,000 more signatures. So they ended up with about 400,000 signatures on their petition. But the government has not committed to putting that forward to a referendum, which would be a question to stay in Canada. And so, and I think this reflects that the premier has this balancing act that she needs to perform, because most of the support for separating comes from people who vote for her own party. And so overall, it's a minority position. Support for separation tops out at about 30%.
0: Right.
1: But a majority of UCP supporters support separation.
0: This is something that has been around for a while, though. I mean, since the 1980s. But is this the most organized effort we've seen to date?
1: It is. I mean, it's the first time that we've had this, come to a referendum, and this group is highly organized. It is a grassroots movement, but we've also seen that there has been a little bit of assistance, from online activity originating, in Russia, also YouTube influencers from the United States.
0: Yeah.
1: And in fact, the Prosperity Project, which is another, separatist group, but with the same leader, Mitch Silvestre, they mm-hmm. traveled to the United States and met with State Department officials to try to drum up support. And so it is quite concerning.
0: I'll say. Now tell me more about this group that has released the personal information of Alberta voters.
1: Well, the data breach occurred. It was at the hands of a group called the Centurion Project. They are registered as a third party advertiser. It's led by a man named David Parker, and so we've got the personal data of over 3 million electors in Alberta, which has been posted online for about a month before it was ordered taken down. And so this is sensitive data. It's names, home addresses, phone numbers, the unique electoral identity or identifier of voters. We don't know where really it's been used or sold at this point. And so huge concerns about fraud, but also security risks to individuals.
0: Right.
1: And former Premier Jason Kenney was one of those
0: yes.
1: individuals whose data was leaked. And he spoke about those concerns yesterday.
0: And I heard him on As It Happens last night. And what he also said, though, was, you know, while

0: Well, Alberta has its share of grievances and feels as though it's not being treated fairly by the rest of Canada, or certainly not by Ottawa, that there's never been an official Alberta position that includes separation, that it's always been as part of a federation.
1: That's right. That's right. And I think that what we're looking for also is for more of a mobilization of the pro-Canada movement within Alberta, because the UCP government up to this point has been, I think, so concerned about alienating the pro-separatist wing of its party that it has really just aided and abetted separatism up to this point.
0: Are we talking about here a group that, you know, that grew out of the, anti-vaxxer convoy enthusiast group?
1: I would say that definitely, yeah, COVID and the radicalization that happened around, the COVID measures definitely factors into this, because that we can see at that point that this that movement really becomes more extreme, and so before there has always been this streak of regional grievance, Western alienation that has run through Alberta politics, but it's never been up to this point so organized, and also now it's linked to those the anti-vax movement as well.
0: And can we tell which side the premier is actually on here? As you say, she's removed many roadblocks. You know, she herself has traveled to the United States and met with Donald Trump. And we know that there are, the fingerprints of Americans and Russians all over this stuff.
1: Yeah, that's right. Well, you know, if you ask the separatists, they'd probably say that she's not on their side, because they're quite annoyed that she won't come out and declare her support more forcefully for them. And so they want her to stay out of it and stay quiet if she's not going to stand up and support the separatists. And so, so I think that she's really at this point not making either side very happy.
0: Right. Is this something the federal government is taking seriously?
1: Well, I think so. Watching the federal government, I think that their strategy has been to try to demonstrate to Albertans who might not the hardcore separatists, because you really can't move the needle on them, but to those who are, maybe worried that Ottawa doesn't protect Alberta's interests. We've seen the federal government sign the MOU back in November on pipelines, and just yesterday making an announcement about legislation to speed up large projects, which includes energy infrastructure. Mm-hmm. I mean, they've also called this data breach deeply concerning. They've underscored the seriousness of this. And so I think they're trying not to overstep, but really make a case for Ottawa being a cooperative partner in federation.
0: All right. Laurie, so good to hear you this morning. Thank you for the time. We appreciate it.
1: Thanks very much.
0: You take care. That's Laurie Thorlickson, political science professor at the University of Alberta. 10 minutes before 6 o'clock on the early edition. Stephanie Hungerford is back with your traffic and weather.
2: Traffic is fairly clear throughout the Lower Mainland this morning. No crashes or collisions to report. I'll jump into some province-wide weather quickly. Interior 22 and a mix of sun and cloud today. The Kootenays 22 and mainly sunny. North Coast, chance of showers with a high of 12. Central Interior 16 and rain. Northeast 18 and sunny today. And for your South Coast today, periods of rain this morning, few clouds tonight, high of 17. I'll be back with more in a few.
0: Stephanie, thank you. Here's a phrase you haven't heard for a while. Contact tracing continues today. Health officials are trying to locate people who may have been exposed to hantavirus on a cruise ship. Now, the particular strain of the virus involved in the outbreak appears to be transmissible between humans. And for some people, all of the talk of tracing and self-isolation is evoking the not-too-distant stress of the COVID-19 pandemic. Prativa Barral is the deputy director of the Pandemic and Emergency Readiness Lab at McGill University. And Prativa joins us now. Good morning to you.
3: Good morning. Thanks for having me.
0: Thank you for being with us. When I think about hantavirus, I think about, mouse or rodent droppings in a barn or a shed or, a cottage that's been shuttered all winter. Is this the same strain that we might see already in Canada?
3: Yeah, so typically that's what we talk about when we think about the hantavirus. Yeah. It's a more common one. This particular strain that is in that cruise ship is a rare one called the Andes strain. And that one does have that rare human-to-human transmission, which is why we've been seeing, I think, a lot of the headlines that are, kind of terrifying us.

0: because of the traumatic COVID pandemic that we all went through. I will say, however, that in Canada, as you say, we've had hantaviruses for a number of decades. It's only transmitted, the strain that we have here, it's generally carried by deer or mice, and it's only transmitted from rodent to human. So it is not the same strain that is currently causing that outbreak in the cruise ship. So unless you're, you know, close to infected rodent, wild rodent feces, urine or saliva, in which case you should generally take precautions. You really don't need to worry. But again, different strain, different type of viral strain that we're dealing with, which means that for folks in Canada right now, the risk remains very, very low.
1: Okay. And again, I don't want to confuse things here, but hantavirus is, I know that it's airborne here. I mean, if you're sweeping something out, you know, in your cottage or barn or something, you should wear a mask, obviously. But is that's how it gets into us, is it?
0: Yes. So usually it's with contaminated, like I said, wild rodent feces, urine that's in the dust, and then you inhale the dust particles.
1: Right.
0: Versus COVID, where you could be just sharing, you know, air from with somebody else who has COVID and you can get sick. Whereas for hantavirus, especially when we're talking about the Andes human to human strain that the cruise ship is dealing with, we need repeated prolonged intimate contact. So quite different from COVID.
1: Okay. So this is not just sharing the same air as somebody for a short period of time.
0: No, so it would be repeated close intimate contact. So we're talking about, you know, sharing a bed, sharing food and drinks, that type of stuff.
1: All right. And so is that likely how it spread on the cruise ship then?
0: So that's the big question that we're trying to figure out, is where the first case came up. And so contact tracing is currently happening, where we're kind of figuring out not just where the people who have been infected have gone, but also where they were in the past and what they were exposed to. So there's a number of different hypotheses around this. And so until we can confirm that, it's still up for speculation. But the leading hypothesis is that there was a couple, a Dutch couple, who have unfortunately passed away, who had gone on a long road trip across Argentina, Chile, a bunch of other countries. And their leading hypothesis is that they did a bird watching excursion near a landfill where there were a ton of rodents. And so that's where we think that the jump may have happened. But again, that's to be confirmed. And so I think the bigger question here is also that, as you know, climate change becomes more and more of a thing, we will have increased exposure to wildlife with increasing temperatures. The ways that rodents move, the way that viruses move will also shift. And so a broader question or a broader conversation to be had on how do we make sure that we have the right systems in place to be able to catch these threats early, ideally prevent them, but at the very least be prepared for more frequent types of outbreaks like this one.
1: And you said that this couple has passed away. How dangerous is this particular strain, this Andes strain?
0: So it is quite it's quite severe for folks who have gotten the virus. Again, this is a low risk for folks in Canada, so I don't want to panic everybody. But the people that have it has a really high risk of 30 to 50% fatality rate. So if you get it, it's kind of like a coin flip, unfortunately. But I think because the transmission ways that it transmits is quite different, we don't have to be concerned about here. And also there's a weird relationship here that, you know, the more lethal a virus, the less likely it is to transmit at the same scale that we saw with COVID, just because, you know, the person dies before they're able to transmit it, for example. And so it's a severely lethal virus, but the transmission's different and the risk in Canada is low.
1: And I guess we should be emphasizing that part of this, because a lot of people, you know, when I said the words contact tracing, people tend to bristle and start going right back to, you know, the days of COVID and lockdowns and so on. For those who are, you know, somehow conflating this or worried that we might be in for, you know, some sort of COVID-like outbreak here, can you offer us some reassurance?
0: Yeah, absolutely. I mean, as we know, viruses evolve all the time. They mutate all the time. That's something that we learned over and over again during COVID. But in this particular case, like I said, we're talking about a cruise ship, so it is contained. There's a lot of contact tracing happening so that even the folks who left the ship were kind of tracing where they've gone, who they've been in contact with. The ways that the virus transmits, like I said, you need close, prolonged, intimate contact, very different from COVID, which means the likelihood of it transmitting, you know, as we're passing by somebody when you're in a room or outside is very, very low. So we're talking about a very, very different situation. So the likely scenario here is we have had an outbreak of this particular strain, the

0: Andes strain in the past, back in 2018. So it's not a novel virus, but we're learning a lot about it as the situation plays out. But from what we've seen from a previous outbreak, generally speaking, we'll probably likely see a couple more cases. And then eventually the outbreak will die out as, you know, as we continue the contact tracing and whatnot. But again, a bigger question here is how do we make sure that we invest in systems so that this type of stuff doesn't, can be caught early and we can ideally prevent and prepare for them better.
1: And is it just simply the closed and close quarters of a cruise ship that we see these things pop up on cruise ships?
0: Yeah, so cruise ships are really interesting. And I've been telling folks that, you know, as an epidemiologist, our first case that we use whenever we talk about outbreaks is in a cruise ship. We're talking about people who are in very close contact, lots of different contacts with lots of different people in a contained container. So it kind of acts as a almost as an amplifier. And so in this particular case, we don't know for sure that this emerged, you know, broke out in a cruise ship in the sense that I talked about, you know, this could have been caught by that Dutch couple in that reservoir. That's the likely hypothesis, but it's likely to spread in a cruise ship because of that closed containment. Generally speaking, in cruise ships, we're talking about noroviruses. So obviously a lot less lethal, still painful, but a lot less lethal. But in this case, we're monitoring to see how this played out. But again, we're still trying to confirm the leading hypothesis at this moment.
1: Prativa, very good to hear you this morning. Thanks so much for taking the time.
0: Thanks so much. Bye-bye.
1: You take care. That's Prativa Barral, who is a deputy director of the Pandemic and Emergency Readiness Lab at McGill University. A minute and a half to go before the top of the hour. Drew Carrick is here with some local news headlines.
2: Premier David Eby says a new secondary school will be built in the community of Tumbler Ridge as quickly as possible. He says the mass shooting in February changed people's lives forever, and no one wants to go back to the old school where so many people lost their lives. And UBC and SFU are two of thousands of learning institutions around the world that have fallen victim to cyber attacks. Hackers gained access through the Canvas learning software, and some student information might have been compromised. More local news at 6:30. Stephanie Hungerford is back with traffic and weather.
3: Some buildup on the 91 on the approach to the Alex Fraser Bridge this morning. In Surrey, there's a vehicle incident northbound on 216th and 58th. For all other major routes, looking fairly clear this morning. And for your weather today, in the lower mainland, periods of light rain today, a few clouds tonight, high of 17, low of 10. Right now it's 12 and mostly cloudy in downtown Vancouver.
1: Stephanie, thank you. Coming up, we're going to talk about Metro Vancouver and how it is under scrutiny because of its large number of boards and just how efficiently the whole thing is run. That's coming up. Stay with us.
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6: This is World Report. Good morning, I'm John Northcott. The political landscape in the United Kingdom is undergoing a seismic shift this morning. Early results from yesterday's local elections show support for the traditional powerhouses is eroding, leaving Prime Minister Keir Starmer fighting for his political life. What's emerging is a surge for the far-right Reform UK party and a fragmented electorate that pundits say mark a new era in British politics. Crystal Gamansing has more from London.
7: And I'm not going to walk away from that responsibility and plunge the country into chaos.
8: Labour Party leader and Prime Minister Keir Starmer defending his job after his party's poor performance in local elections. He was on shaky ground even before voters went to the polls Thursday. The elections are considered to be a midterm test for the PM. One of the biggest losses came in Westminster. It's flipping back to the Conservatives. Reform UK saw a major victory in London as well. For the first time, the far-right party of Nigel Farage controls a council.
9: I am delighted to be here in the sunshine outside Havering Town Hall, which I can now say is under new management.
8: Reform appears to be the winner in these elections so far. It's not that Labour voters swung right, but that other parties on the left, the Liberal Democrats and the Greens, swept up votes.
10: Labour were defending far more seats.
8: Anand Menon, professor of European politics and foreign affairs at King's

0: Thank you, John, and a very good Friday morning to you. It is the 8th of May. I'm Stephen Quinn, and this is the early edition on CBC Radio 1. And welcome to our listeners in Victoria this morning and on Vancouver Island. You have us for the time being. Turns out in Victoria, they've got some serious technical issues that they're dealing with this morning with their computer system. And so very happy to jump in and take over. And do bear with us as we talk about Metro Vancouver coming up, so you may be happy you don't live here. Coming up, a recent report concluded that the structure of governance at Metro Vancouver needs to change, and we're going to hear from a Metro Vancouver director and Vancouver City Councillor to talk about the current structure and how they're looking for public input to address some of the problems they've been encountering. That coming your way. Right now, Drew Karakas is here with some local news headlines.
1: The two biggest universities in BC are among thousands of educational institutions around the world that might or that have been hit by cyber attacks. There are concerns the personal data of students might have been compromised. Premier David Eby says his government is living up to its promise of a new high school in Tumbler Ridge. The existing school was the site of a mass shooting 3 months ago. And the police watchdog agency in BC is looking into the death of a woman in Burnaby. She died shortly after a police wellness check in March. More local and regional news coming up at 6:30. Stephanie Hungerford is back with traffic and weather.
2: Thanks, Drew. Some buildup on the 91 on the approach to the Alex Fraser Bridge this morning. In Langley, there's a vehicle incident northbound on 216th and 58th. On all other major routes, fairly clear throughout the lower mainland.

0: This morning, no crashes or collisions to report. And for your weather, periods of light rain this morning, a few clouds tonight, high of 17, low of 10. For our friends on the island, you'll have highs today around 18 with a mix of sun and cloud, with a fairly nice weekend ahead with highs reaching between 19 tomorrow and 21 on Sunday. Right now it's 12 and mostly cloudy in downtown Vancouver.
1: 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Now, are there too many cooks in the kitchen at Metro Vancouver? Currently, the region is governed by four boards of directors comprised of elected officials from 21 municipalities, one electoral area, and one Treaty First Nation. And together, the directors make decisions on things like water, sewers, and waste treatment, issues that cross municipal boundaries. But a new report from Deloitte says that the board size and structure is delaying decisions, and it's costing a lot of money. Well, from now until June 14th, Metro Vancouver is asking the public for input on how it's structured with an online engagement survey. And joining us now in studio is Lisa Dominato. She is an ABC Vancouver City Councillor and the board director and chair of Metro Vancouver's Governance Committee. Hello.
2: Good morning.
1: Thank you for being with us. Just let's go through Metro Vancouver's structure and how it works. Who's on the board of Metro Vancouver?
2: Yeah, so the board is made up of 23 member jurisdictions. And in fact, as you noted at the beginning, there's actually four boards. Overall, we're the regional district. We're one of 27 regional districts in this province, not unique in that way. But we do have four boards. We have the regional district, which is responsible for air quality regional planning. We have the water board, the sewer board, and then the housing corporation as well. And then that totals, with 23 jurisdictions, 41 directors, because it's a proportional representation model. So the larger the municipality, the more directors in votes they have, because it represent larger populations. So Vancouver, Surrey, Burnaby, Richmond have more seats at that table.
1: Right. And does that make sense, do you think?
2: Well, interestingly enough, so Deloitte said basically this model has worked actually fairly well for years. But as we project into the future, and I think many of us just got our census forms in the mail this week, we anticipate more growth in the region. And so in a decade, we could have 50 people sitting at that table just based on the formula we have today. And when we interviewed directors, I would say the consensus that Deloitte got from all of them was that this is unwieldy if we continue to grow 50, 60, 70 people around the table trying to make decisions.
1: Yeah, but that's not necessary, though. I mean, you could just change the ratio. You could just say, instead of having one director per 100,000 people, you could have one director per 200,000 people.
2: Exactly. And so that's exactly what we're looking at, is we're looking at a different scenarios in terms of the size and structures. And so everything from, should it be one director per jurisdiction? Should it be capped at three? Should we change the ratios, as you say, in terms of how many people we represent?
1: Mm. Why do you think we're doing this now? Why is this coming up now?
2: Well, you know, the organization's evolving, the region is growing, but I certainly, you know, I think the elephant in the room there's been questions raised about how are we delivering on major capital projects and managing those. And so I think that's part of it. And I think it's important to acknowledge that, because people raise concerns. And so part of the structure discussion, and we invited Dana Hayden, who is well known to some as a former deputy minister for many ministries, but also headed up a number of crowns, including just retired from BC Infrastructure, of looking at a model where we could put in place a project committee that oversees our major capital projects, big billion-dollar projects like the forthcoming Iona. But it would be made up of majority external experts who specialize in capital infrastructure, with a few elected representatives that could be still report to the board. But it's an example of a change in structure that could provide more oversight. So that's part of the discussion. That's some of the things that we're looking at as a committee.
1: Is it fair to say that what sparked this was the enormous cost overrun on the North Shore wastewater treatment plant?
2: I think that's a great part of this, is there's been a lot of questions about that project. And I'm limited to some degree in what I can say, because we're in the middle of litigation. But certainly I think that is a big part of the conversation. But that's exactly why we said we should look at everything from the size of the boards, the structures, but also how we manage and provide oversight to major capital projects.
1: There are people who are calling for, you know, abolishing the board of Metro Vancouver or Metro Vancouver altogether. Do we not need, some sort of bureaucratic organization or some sort of organization that does take care of those cross-boundary issues?
2: Absolutely. I mean, there's a long history here. The province of BC went down the path of creating regional districts to provide regional services, and they're largely similar. We just happen to be the largest one with the largest

0: largest growth. So it provides a local representation. I think that's, we're different from your local council, but effectively we are a large regional council providing regional services, and they're important services. I just to put a finer point, we've been replacing our water supply tunnels, yes. Stanley Park, Iron Workers Bridge. And that the one at Stanley Park, the pipe's from the 1930s, and we want to ensure it's seismically resilient. And we live in a seismic region because it's important that we can get water to people in a time of crisis. So that's a really tangible example of the type of work that we're doing.
1: Right. And so are there efficiencies outside of, you know, the cost overruns at the wastewater treatment plant in North Vancouver? And I say aside from that, but, you know, we're talking about a project that was supposed to be $700 million, which is now nearly $4 billion. How does something like that happen?
0: You know, it's a difficult question to answer in this context because, like I say, we're in the middle of litigation.
1: Yeah.
0: But again, one of the things that we have done since the emergence of that issue is to put in more tighter controls at Metro Vancouver in terms of project oversight with our staff, managing, looking at the dollars, looking at the contract. And that is at the staff level, but then it comes up to the board. So we have a greater line of sight into what's happening with those major capital projects.
1: It does make it sound like nobody knows what they're doing, though.
0: I hear that, but I think by and large, the vast majority of our capital projects have been delivered on time, on budget. But recognizing, I don't want to dismiss the concerns that have been raised around this, and that's exactly why we put into place new controls. And that's actually why we're looking at a new model proposed by Dana Hayden to put in place a greater oversight with an expert board organization.
1: Right. From the general public's point of view, why does it matter how many directors there are on the board of Metro Vancouver, or how does this affect people day to day? I mean, why should anybody go onto the website and say, I'm going to do the Metro Vancouver engagement survey now? Have you done yours?
0: It's because it's about, you want to have effective decision making at the end of the day, because we are stewards of taxpayer dollars. And I think that's important. And we're going to be asking people about, in the context of these decisions, what are the principles that should guide us? And again, bring it back home. We do air quality monitoring. If you'll recall, there was a port fire, chemical fire. And I remember having burning in my throat. We're responsible for alerting the public when there are issues like that and what to do. Or in the case of when we've had wildfire smoke, we take care of all the regional parks. So these do have day-to-day impacts in terms of services that we access or what's going on in our environment. So I think what you want to see is effective decision-making, good use of taxpayer dollars, and collaboration at the table, and that we're thinking regionally and not just about our own cities.
1: There is an issue. I want you to put your councillor hat on for a moment, because there's an issue that we've been wanting to talk to ABC councillors about, and we've had very little opportunity to do so because everybody went underground for a little while, and we've been asking to interview the mayor, but for some reason the mayor won't come on to the program, and it's about Sean Orr and about the mayor's relationship with Sean Orr and what happened. And I also understand that that is the subject of a defamation suit right now. So you're probably limited in what you can say. But when you go door knocking in the upcoming election and people ask about that, what are you going to tell them?
0: Well, you're right. I'm in a bit of a difficult position in that there is a defamation suit right now. And so I have to be, I think, mindful of that. And I certainly, when I go to the doors, I'll be representing the work of ABC and what we've done to turn the page and making the city better and addressing a range of issues, whether that be public safety, public spaces, affordability. But I'll be focused on those issues. But I can't really speak to the details of that case right now because it's before the courts.
1: You support the mayor, though?
0: I support the mayor. I support our team. I think we have a forward-looking vision for the city. I don't think that have we made mistakes along the way? Certainly. But I think that is the city in a better place today than it was 4 years ago? Absolutely. I think it is.
1: Councillor, appreciate your time. Thank you. And director as well. Yeah. Appreciate your time. Thank you.
0: Yeah. Thank you.
1: Lisa Dominato, chair of the Metro Vancouver Governance Committee and AVC's Vancouver City Councillor. You can take that public engagement survey online until June 14th. You can also register for webinars on May 28th and June 10th to learn more about the board governance review process. Why not take a webinar? 21 minutes after 6 o'clock, Stephanie's back with traffic and weather.
2: Some buildup still in the 91 on the approach to the Alex Fraser Bridge this morning. The Stella Austin Bridge is also seeing some congestion, but mostly off of 120th towards King George. In South Newton, there is a vehicle incident at the intersection of 144th and 64th, causing issues in all directions there. Some buildup across the Portman Bridge as you head into Coquitlam there as well. And for your weather, weather. Periods of light rain this morning. Few clouds tonight. High of 17, low of 10. Saturday, 18 with a mix of sun and

0: cloud Sunday, 17, and a mix of sun and cloud. Right now it's 12 and mostly cloudy in downtown Vancouver.
1: Stephanie, thank you. 22 minutes after 6 o'clock in time for our wake-up song. And for those of you in Victoria, this is something we do every morning. Tonight at the Vogue Theatre in Vancouver, you can catch live on stage Chet Faker. Now, Chet Faker is actually Nicholas James Murphy, an Australian singer and songwriter. He's gone back and forth performing under that Chet Faker moniker and his real name. He is touring on his latest album, A Love for Strangers. That was released in February. And from that album, this is Over You.

0: Lovely tune. That is Chet Faker, also known as Nicholas James Murphy, Australian singer and songwriter. And that is a song called Over You. And it's from his latest album, A Love for Strangers, which was just released in February. He will be at the Vogue Theater in Vancouver tonight. 26 minutes after 6 o'clock on the early edition. And Krista Lee Ramlakhan is here with a first look at business. Good morning to you.
1: Hi, good morning, Stephen.
0: We are getting the latest look at Canada's job market this morning. So what can you tell us?
1: Well, Statistics Canada says there was a slight drop of 18,000 jobs in April. And the agency says despite an uptick in March, the country has posted a net decline of 112,000 jobs over the first 4 months of this year. And the last time Canada lost that many jobs in a four-month window was during the pandemic. So the job losses were completely concentrated.

0: And CIBC Economics says slack in the labor market should limit the ability for the oil price shock to spread into wider inflationary pressure. So CIBC says it continues to see the central bank holding interest rates at their current level throughout this year.
1: All right. And sticking with the economy, there has
2: UBC. He says anyone affected by the cyber breach should be cautious of emails that might be looking to obtain further information.
3: Be very, very, very vigilant that any emails you receive following this kind of breach, that you're checking to make sure that those actually come from the institution, because it's not uncommon for attackers to pretend that they're trying to fix the breach and to get more information that way.
2: Yesterday, UBC told its students and faculty not to use the Canvas software until further notice. BC is expanding the role of midwives to provide better care for expectant mothers across the province. Emily Fagan reports.
4: Health Minister Josie Osborne says BC is seeking to grow the role of midwives by allowing them to do things, including prescribe a medical abortion and perform ultrasounds.
5: We are expanding the scope of practice for midwives in BC. These changes will allow midwives to provide more comprehensive care across the full pregnancy journey.
4: Other medications they will be able to prescribe would help manage hypothyroidism and suppress lactation. Osborne said the aim of this is to make care more accessible, especially in rural communities. Dina Davidson is a midwife who co-chairs the Midwives Association of BC.
6: These changes are very welcome.
4: However, she says she hopes they come with training, clarity, and compensation for the new responsibilities, as those are challenges she and other midwives have encountered in the past. The new regulations are still in development, but the health ministry hopes to have them implemented as soon as possible, likely in the next few months. Emily Fagan, CBC News, Victoria.
2: BC's police watchdog agency is looking into the death of a woman in Burnaby following a police wellness check in March. The woman was found unresponsive. She was transported to hospital but died the following day. Simon Drucker with the Independent Investigations Office of BC says investigators will be looking at the timeline of events.
7: We may be examining the amount of time, or the time period, I should say, between when the police arrived and the woman was taken by ambulance to the hospital.
2: The IIO says the investigation is in its early stages, and there's no indication the woman's injuries were the result of the police interaction. A Vancouver tech company has received provincial funding to conduct a field test of technology that it hopes could reduce the number of lightning-caused wildfires. As Shelley Joyce reports, there will be 7 test sites around the province.
8: We can't tell Mother Nature not to have lightning strikes.
9: Barbara Roden is chair of the Thompson-Nicola Regional District. She says this week there were 3 lightning-caused fires in her area, and she supports any technology that can help to fight fires in the region.
8: Or even potential technology that will help us deal with these very unpredictable causes of fire is something that we welcome with open arms.
9: Skyward Wildfire Technology claims to be able to do just that. In a release, the BC government says it's given Skyward a $1 million boost to assess the effectiveness of its AI-enabled forecasting technology. According to the company's website, it plans to use technology to release a lightning reduction material into the storm to redistribute electrical charges inside the cloud instead of letting the charge build up to a lightning strike. Testing is expected to begin in July in areas throughout BC. The company was not available for an interview by deadline. Shelley Joyce, CBC News, Kamloops.
2: It's 6:35 now, and that's the CBC local and regional news.
1: Drew, thank you so much.
2: AI and lightning. What could go wrong?
1: Yeah, the AI might start controlling the lightning.
2: Oh, possibly.
1: Or something like that. Figure out a better way to make lightning.
2: Or just be more powerful.
1: Sure. I'm still trying to figure out the practical app. Well, I mean, I know what the practical applications of AI are in our everyday lives. You know, just basically asking it a bunch of questions about stuff and asking it to do complicated things that would require you sorting out a lot of data.
2: Asking it to do more and more and more.
1: Yeah. And so far, I'm enjoying it. I'm enjoying the revolution.
10: Mm-hmm. I kind of am too.
1: Yeah.
10: I use it more and more.
1: Are you using ChatGPT or Claude?
10: Well, Chat. I know I'm behind there because everyone's using Claude, but I hear that ChatGPT is kinder.
1: Well, it is, and the thing that freaks me about it is it just remembers everything you ever asked.
10: I know, it's bizarre.
1: Yeah, so it's like I asked it about planning a road trip somewhere. It's like, yeah, let me do, how long do you have? 5 days? Okay, I'll give you a 5-day itinerary, and here's

0: how many miles do you want to cover in a day and that kind of thing. And it does it all, you know, suggestions, things to see, places to stay, all of that. But then it's also asking me, you know, well, are you driving your Pathfinder or your Honda motorcycle? And I'm like, oh, well, it knows, because somewhere along the line I mentioned a motorbike.
1: Yeah. I know.
0: So, yeah.
1: It's pretty crazy. Or they say something like, you mentioned you had bad allergies last week. Don't forget your allergy meds, or something ridiculous. It's really, it's crazy. It's like a friend.
0: But I also keep asking the wrong thing I call the wrong thing by the wrong name, because there's chat, of course, and then I've got Meta, and then you've got Siri, and then you've got Alexa, and I've got all of them. So there's a lot of confusion, especially when they gang up on me. And that happens often.
1: Oh.
0: No, it doesn't.
1: Together?
0: Kidding. Oh. Yeah. So there. Hi. This is the early edition on CBC Radio 1. All of that out of Drew saying two letters. How about that, huh?
1: We lost Drew there. He just took off.
0: Just walked away. He walked away looking down at the ground, shaking his head, as he tends to do sometimes when he's hanging around with us.
1: I know.
0: How are we doing out there, Stephanie?
1: We're still seeing some issues on because of a crash in Surrey on 144th and 64th Avenue. Looks like northbound and southbound are blocked on 144th, and eastbound on 64th Avenue is blocked. One lane westbound is getting through, however. In Langley, there's a stalled semi on Highway 1 eastbound at 264th. That's in the center lane. Still seeing some buildup on the 91 on your approach to the Alex Fraser, and volume is increasing westbound on Highway 1 after the Portman, and fairly steady until Burnaby Lake. For your weather today, periods of light rain this morning, few clouds tonight, high of 17, low of 10. And on the island, you'll have highs today around 18 with a mix of sun and cloud, with a fairly nice weekend ahead with highs reaching between 19 tomorrow and 21 on Sunday. Right now it's 12 and mostly cloudy in downtown Vancouver.
0: Stephanie, thank you so much. And once again, welcome to our listeners on Vancouver Island this morning, and Victoria and Southern Island, and Nanaimo, as always. Very good to have you with us this morning. Our friends in Victoria have got a few technical issues this morning, so they've asked us to pick it up for the time being, and we'll let you know what's happening throughout the morning. Now, coming up in this half hour, a little later on in this half hour, Wolverine pulls the wool over our eyes in his latest movie.
2: There's one answer to all the great riddles of the universe, one secret to happiness. I propose it would be simply this. Sheep.
0: Now, Hugh Jackman stars as a shepherd in The Sheep Detectives, and film critic Rachel Ho will be here to talk about the movie shortly. I had a peek at the trailer. It looks like a pile of fun. If you have kids, it looks really, really fun. So there. Now, John Northcott joins us from World Report. Good morning to you.
3: Speaking of a pile of fun.
0: Yes.
3: Yeah, I've seen the trailer too, and it looks fun.
0: It does look
3: like appealing. It,
0: yes, it's very appealing. And
3: Detective
0: and it
3: Sheep.
0: Very funny.
3: Can you imagine the elevator pitch for that? Hugh Jackman, Sheep, and they're detectives.
0: Yes. And I don't know who is doing all of the voices, but I recognized some very familiar voices in there.
3: Yeah, I think, is Judy Dench in there?
0: I think she might be.
3: Yeah, I think she is. Yeah.
0: I look forward to that. Now, I also look forward to your newscast at the top of the hour. What are you leading off with this morning?
3: Well, thank you, sir. Yes, we're talking about the high-stakes sit-down between the Prime Minister and the Premier of Alberta. There have been a couple of key dates sort of blown past in terms of a pipeline deal, in terms of carbon capture, all that stuff. So meeting in Ottawa, and of course, this is against the backdrop of is it fair to call it an unfolding scandal? I think it is, maybe, in Alberta with those electoral
0: 300,000 signatures.
3: That's
0: and
3: a lot.
0: Yeah. And the number, yes, the electoral list released online.
3: Yeah, and who knew what, and all of that is sort of the elephant in the room in these talks. So we'll keep an eye on that. Middle East latest, of course, this could be a crucial weekend in terms of things seem to be heating up, and that ceasefire is barely holding, maybe in name only, watching that. And a man... Well, you're a broadcaster. I'm a broadcaster. David Attenborough, 100 years, 70. He's 100 years old. He's been in the business some 70 plus years.
4: Well, Alberta's premier hasn't come to Ottawa.
3: And he's turning 100, and the whole world is stopping and celebrating. So we're watching that. And he's had arthropods and reptiles named after him. And I think maybe they should do that for you someday, Stephen Quinn.
0: I don't think they're going to do that for me.
3: But he's
0: just so amazing. I was listening to some stuff this morning because I was thinking of trying to, you know, work in a clip somewhere. And I just got I lost 20 minutes of my morning when I walked in just listening to the introductions to, because it's all on audio as well. All of his series are on audio, and it just amazing.

0: amazing stuff. What a guy. What a life.
1: I read his most recent book, and it's all about creatures that you just cannot imagine in terms of the specialized evolutionary aspects of them. And you think, how does he even keep this stuff in his head? You know, about a bird in Africa that calls out to people and will guide them to find honey. Not only any honey, but the best honey. And this implies that, of course, animals and humans have been collaborating for thousands of years and part of the evolutionary process. I mean, just how do you even keep all that stuff in your head to put it down in a book? It's just remarkable.
0: No, he is remarkable. Yeah. All right, John, thank you so much.
1: All the best. Have a great weekend.
0: You too. Cheers. That is John Northcott from World Report, and you will hear him with your news at the top of the hour. It's 18 minutes before 7 o'clock on the early edition.

0: Well, it is Mother's Day this Sunday, and if you have not sorted out a plan yet, we are here to help you. There's a phrase in journalism called news you can use, and we are leaning into that this morning. We've got a roundup of events happening across the Lower Mainland this Sunday. Stephanie Hungerford is here to share some of what we have found. And Stephanie?
1: Yeah, what's that? Our first last-minute suggestion takes place on Gravel Island. Alan Pavlikovic is the artistic director for the Improv Center.
2: On Mother's Day, this May 10th, at 2 p.m., we're doing our annual Mother's Day matinee. So this is one of those expect the unexpected kind of style shows. With any of our improv, we get suggestions from the audience. But what's really wonderful about this show is we get to nod to all of our mothers, some of the most important people in our lives. And what's really cool is three of our cast members that day are mothers now. So this is something that wasn't as readily available to us, I would say. Two of them became first-time mothers just in this last year. So they've actually got babies at home that may be in the audience, some special guests. And another one of our cast members has a couple of kids, so well into her motherhood. So this is going to be a fun show where we get to celebrate the mothers that we have on our stage, as well as the mothers that we have in our lives. So get ready for questions about your favorite sayings that your mom would say, maybe what her occupation was, or her other hobbies, interests, and loves in her life.
0: All right, favorite sayings, any?
1: Oh, gosh, I think my kids probably have... Probably things where I'm telling them to, like, go to bed. That's probably my favorite.
0: Now you're going to break your neck, you're going to take your eye out, stuff
1: oh,
0: like that,
1: yeah,
0: like your own mother told you?
1: Go play in traffic.
0: Go play in traffic. That's a good
1: one.
0: That's
1: what my grandmother would say.
0: Yes.
1: Irish, you know.
0: As my mother would say, if you're singing for me, you can stop anytime. That was her favorite line. So that was Alan.
1: That was Alan. Yeah, that was Alan Pavlikovic. He is the artistic director of the Improv Center in Granville Island. Tickets are usually high in demand, so if you are interested, you'll definitely want to get tickets in advance through their website at theimprovcenter.ca.
0: All right. And next, dear listeners, we are going to take you to Abbotsford to meet the owner of Boardwalk Cafe and Games. He's hosting an event called Mother's Day All You Can Eat Waffles and Games. And it is running from 10 a.m. to 1 p.m. And owner Josh Wright told us he's got about 1,000 board games on the shelf there. The event, he says, is inspired by his own upbringing, which includes his mom's pancakes.
3: A big part is, again, I'm going back to my mom. That's why we run the event. Is my mom, it was always pancakes. Me personally, I'm a waffle guy, so we transferred there. But for my mom, it was always pancakes, and she gave me the recipe. So that's our secret. But we make our own batter for it. We put it together. Going back to my mom, that was our thing. Every Sunday, you know, for a lot of us, it was after church, right? We'd get together and we'd pick a different board game. Maybe at the time it was a lot of Monopoly and Sorry. And it would be, you know, all of us would get together, get out the big tables, and we'd sit, we'd play board games together. We'd make a few laughs. That was a memory that I think growing up for myself was really important to me. You know, it was the waffles, it was the pancakes, it was the games, you know, it was that, that whole experience all came together for me in a lot of ways that I think really built the foundations of who I am, you know, when I was growing up and why I run this business.
0: So that is Josh Wright, owner of the Boardwalk Cafe.

0: and games, and you can buy tickets on their Eventbrite page.
1: That also sounds really fun, actually. I hope my kids are listening. They're not. They're sleeping. Our last event suggestion is also a bit nostalgic, but in a much deeper sense. Nikki Lewis is a co-founder of the Parentless Club, and on Sunday, she's organizing an event called Motherless Day.
2: The event is really held for folks who have lost their moms in a way to reclaim the day and rewrite the script on how Mother's Day is typically spent. So coming from last year, we are hosting this year's Vancouver Motherless Day at La Fabrique St. George, the winery in Mount Pleasant on 7 East 7th Avenue. And it's from 11 a.m. to 2 p.m. where a bunch of people who have purchased a ticket will come and have food and beverage, wine, coffee, tea. And we have the day built so that it's very free flow. So you can share stories about your mom or your loss if you want, or you can do things that are very tangible and tactical because we find when people come together with people they might not know, having an activity to do like collaging where you're building a frame that you can put a picture of yourself and your mom in, where we're building charm bracelets and keychains so that you have a memento to take away and remember this day and remember your mom. There's a floral bouquet station where it's actually a give and take board where you write a piece of advice that your mom gave you and then you take home two stems, one for yourself and one for your mom. So it's a variety of different activities for people to mingle and share their stories or keep to themselves depending on how they feel that day.
1: That was Parentless Club co-founder Nikki Lewis explaining the concept behind her event called Motherless Day. And she said the event is so popular, they're actually doubling the number of registrants. So if you want to check that out, you can search Motherless Day Vancouver on Eventbrite.
0: Stephanie, thank you so much.
1: Welcome.
0: I'd love to know what you've got planned for this Sunday, or if you've got good ideas for last-minute Mother's Day plans. 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And to close out this segment, a little song for you. Here's Mother, Mother, and their song, Babies.

0: Little Bit of Mother Mother and their track Babies, and that is from their 2005 album, Mother. It is 9 minutes before 7 o'clock, and Stephanie's back with traffic and weather.
1: In Surrey, there's still a crash on 144th at 64th Avenue. The northbound and southbound lanes are blocked on 144th, and eastbound on 64th is also blocked. One lane westbound is getting through, however. In Langley, there's a stalled semi on Highway 1 eastbound to 64th.

0: the center lane. We do have some buildup southbound through the Massey Tunnel this morning. And for construction today in Vancouver, there will be some sewer work on 49th between Quebec and Cambie. Westbound is being diverted. Periods of light rain this morning, few clouds tonight, high of 17, low of 10. Right now it's 12 degrees and mostly cloudy in downtown Vancouver.
1: Stephanie, thank you. And now off to the movies. Hugh Jackman trades in his Wolverine claws for a wool cap in the family-friendly whodunit, The Sheep Detectives. And film critic and editor at Exclaim magazine, Rachel Ho, describes the film as the biggest surprise of the year. She joins us now to tell us why. Hello.
2: Good morning, Stephen.
1: I just saw the trailer this morning. I love it. This movie, though, bit of a change for Hugh Jackman there, you know, being a family film. What can you tell us about this one?
2: So I will forewarn people that the premise, it does sound really, really cheesy. You just kind of got to stick with me on this one here. So Jackman is playing George Hardy, a shepherd with a flock of sheep in the English countryside. George lives on the pasture. He's in an Airstream by himself before he goes to bed every night. He reads a story to his flock. Now, usually this is a whodunit detective mystery. And unbeknownst to him, not only do the sheep fully understand him, but they are super into these stories. And when George goes to bed, the sheep start trading theories. They're analyzing clues. Now, one morning, the sheep wake up and they find George dead next to the Airstream. Learning what they learned from these books, they quickly conclude George was, in fact, murdered. So these sheep, they decide, we're going to become detectives now. They're not going to stand for police incompetence whatsoever. They decide they're going to take matters into their own hooves and solve George's murder themselves.
1: Okay. And I'm going to guess here that the sheep are CGI'd and they didn't put, you know, gum in their mouths to make them look like they're talking.
2: Fortunately, yes, there's no animal cruelty in this film whatsoever. They did use CGI to render the sheep. It's kind of similar to the photorealistic animation that Disney used for Jungle Book, the remake of the Jungle Book, remake of Lion King. That was a few years ago. They also gave the sheep kind of, everybody has a distinctive personality. And that reminded me of another Disney movie, 101 Dalmatians, in that way. Also assembled a fantastic voice cast for this film. You have Julia Louis-Dreyfus, Bryan Cranston, Chris O'Dowd, Regina Hall, Sir Patrick Stewart also makes an appearance here. Have a listen to this clip here. You got two sheep. They are mustering up the courage to cross the road, leaving the pasture for the very first time. They want to head into town and help solve this case.
3: Marble, what is that?
4: I think it's a road.
3: But what is it made of?
4: Well, not grass, I can tell you that.
5: Lily?
6: Yes?
5: Are you coming?
6: I'm just, You go on ahead.
5: Why are you yelling? I'm only a few feet away from you.
6: But it feels so far.
2: So that is Julia Louis-Dreyfus playing Lily and Bryan Cranston with the deep baritone voice in there. Chris O'Dowd was that Irish voice you heard at the top, playing Mopple, which I think is just an adorable name for a sheep. And as you can hear in the clip there, the humor, it is very sweet. It's very wholesome. I thought that was really interesting given who wrote this film, and that is Craig Mazin. Craig Mazin wrote things like Chernobyl, The Last of Us. He wrote the last two Hangover movies. It's a real 180 for Mazin, to say the least. But I got to say, he does nail this. He gets that family-friendly disposition really well, especially when it comes to the sheep's humor. But also, I would say, with the human characters as well.
1: Okay, and let's talk about those human characters. I mean, other than Hugh Jackman, who's like, you know, often early in the movie, who else stars in the film?
2: So like any great whodunit film, of course, you need a strong ensemble to make up, you know, the usual suspects in a small, sleepy town. So we do have a few relatively unknown actors in this movie. They make up, you know, the postwoman, the butcher, the priest, the reporter, a fellow shepherd. Hong Chow, who people might remember from The Whale. She was also in Downsizing with Matt Damon. She stars as the kind of the local innkeeper of the town. Dame Emma Thompson, who is one of my favorites. She makes an appearance as George's lawyer. But the real standout amongst this cast, to me, is Nicholas Braun. So Nicholas Braun, to Succession fans, we know him as Cousin Greg. Cousin Greg is playing a bumbling police officer. He's investigating the case. Here he is with Emma Thompson, trying to prove he's not as bumbling as he appears to be. And I will also just give a little heads up to Succession fans out there. Cousin Greg does have a British accent in this movie.
7: That's your phone number right there at the bottom of the page. That's why I knew to call you. I'm always detecting.
8: You're not a detective, though, are you?
7: I know.

0: But you found this document sitting out in the open on a desk in a minuscule caravan. That's just noticing, isn't it?
1: Well...
0: So you noticed this document the second time you went into Mr. Hardy's caravan.
1: That's right. So I had to go back there, give the scene a good searching. I put up the police tape. Stickier than I expected.
0: Don't care, nor would anyone ever. Have you read it?
2: So Bron is holding on to some shades of Cousin Greg, right? You can see that obviously a much more PG-rated Cousin Greg. And it works beautifully, I think, with this premise of this movie. And also, and this is a sentence I never thought I would say, but with the banter with the sheep as well. Cousin Greg works a treat there.
3: Okay. So tell us why this movie then. You've called it your biggest surprise of the year. Why?
2: This is not my typical film. This is not something that I would, you know, look at and go, yeah, that's something I want to check out. And truthfully, a lot of times I don't. And I mean, you heard from the premise there. It is very cheesy, very silly. If you watch the trailer, it's very twee, quite saccharine, I would even say. But I am so glad that I took a chance on this movie because yes, it is sweet. Yes, it is adorable, but it's genuinely quite funny. And there's also a surprising amount of depth in the film as well. The movie is broaching themes like death and mortality, taking chances on life. Like in it, of course, it approaches these topics with an eye to the fact that, you know, children are going to be watching.
3: Yes.
2: This is the children are the target demographic here. But it never talks down to them. It is not condescending in the slightest. It actually respects its young audience. And I think that is so important for a movie like this. It reminds me, in that respect, it reminds me of Babe, the movie from the 90s.
3: Right.
2: I think the two of them kind of exist on a very, very similar plane here. And that is a very big compliment to Sheep Detectives, of course. There's nothing not to like about this movie, I think. I would recommend it to everybody. Young families, of course, that's the target demographic here. But if you don't have kids, if you kids are all grown up at this point, give it a chance. I think you will be pleasantly surprised with this one.
3: I might have to borrow somebody's kid to go.
2: with consent, please.
3: No, yeah, no, absolutely. Yes, yes. I'm not going to kidnap a child just to go
2: to
3: see
2: watch a
3: movie.
2: Movie.
3: Come on, Rachel. Jeez. Just your mind have grown up is what I'm saying. They don't want to go see animated sheep movies anymore.
2: They're missing out on this
3: boy.
2: One.
3: All right, Rachel. Well, listen, you have a good weekend and
2: say
3: I'll try not to
2: you.
3: Kidnap anyone.
2: Try this weekend. Don't kidnap anybody.
3: Okay. Bye.
2: Bye. Take care.
3: That's our Screen Time columnist, Rachel Ho. She's a film critic, and editor at Exclaim magazine and has a suspicious mind. It is a minute to go before 7 o'clock. Drew Carrick is here with some local news headlines.
4: The unemployment rate in BC edged up slightly last month to 6.8%. Nationally, the economy lost 18,000 jobs in April, and Canada-wide, the unemployment rate climbed to 6.9%. And members of the BC Nurses Union are expected to begin voting today on potential job action. The union says talks with the employers are at an impasse. More local news at 7:30. Stephanie Hungerford is back with your traffic and weather.
5: Thank you, Drew. In Surrey, there's a crash at the intersection of Golden Ears Way and the Golden Ears connector. That is causing issues in all directions. Also in Surrey, crash on 144th at 64th Avenue. I'll be back with more in a few minutes.
3: Stephanie, thank you so much. Lots to come in the next hour of the program. A new fundraising movement is hoping to raise awareness to support postpartum mental health. We are going to hear about In Her Circle, as it is named, that coming your way after World Report. Stay with us. This is the early edition on CBC Radio 1, and World Report comes your way next.
6: This is World Report. Good morning, I'm John Northcott. Prime Minister Mark Carney is meeting with Alberta Premier Danielle Smith in Ottawa this morning.
7: Well, Premier, welcome. Thank you. Welcome back. Thank you for making the time. We've been meeting and talking over the course of...
6: This is a high-stakes sit-down, coming just weeks after both sides missed a crucial April 1st deadline to finalize a major energy agreement. That deal was supposed to be the roadmap for everything from emissions pricing to new pipelines. Janice McGregor is in our parliamentary bureau. And Janice, with that deadline now in the rearview mirror, what are the chances we actually see a breakthrough today?
8: Well, Alberta's premier hasn't come to Ottawa today specifically to negotiate with the prime minister. She's a keynote speaker this afternoon at the Canada Strong and Free Network's annual conference for conservative activists. But when you put two leaders in a room, it can be a way to get sticking points moving again. And there are two main ones that are gumming up the MOU to enable a new bitumen pipeline. The timeline for Alberta to increase

0: Thank you, John, and a very good Friday morning to you. It is the 8th of May. I'm Stephen Quinn, and this is the early edition on CBC Radio 1. Thank you so much for being with us. It is, of course, Mother's Day this weekend, and for some, motherhood can be a time of mental health challenges. We're going to hear from the family and friends of a Vancouver mother who are hoping to raise awareness about postpartum depression. Stick around for that story. It's coming right up. Right now, Drew Karakas is here from the CBC Vancouver newsroom.
1: Stephen, the personal data of students at UBC and SFU might have been compromised in a cyber attack. Hackers apparently gained access through an online portal through which students submit assignments, track their grades, and access course materials. Premier David Eby says a new secondary school will be built in Tumbler Ridge. The existing school in that community was the site of a mass shooting in February. And tens of thousands of nurses across BC will be taking part in a strike vote starting today. More local and regional news coming up at 7:30. Stephanie Hungerford has another look at the roads.
2: Thanks, Drew. In Surrey, we see the

0: are seeing issues from a crash at the intersection of Golden Ears Way and the Golden Ears Connector. Issues in all directions there. Also in Surrey, there's a crash on 144th at 64th Avenue. Looks like northbound and southbound are blocked on 144th, and eastbound on 64th Avenue is also blocked. One lane westbound is getting through, however. Southbound through the Massey Tunnel, slightly congested this morning. Northbound over the Oak Street Bridge into Vancouver, seeing some minor delays. Knight Street Bridge is completely clear, however. And for your weather today, periods of light rain this morning, a few clouds tonight, high of 17, low of 10. Saturday, 18 with a mix of sun and cloud. Sunday, 17 and a mix of sun and cloud. Right now, it's 12 and mostly cloudy in downtown Vancouver.
1: 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Now, this Sunday, many moms are going to be waking up to flowers and handmade cards and maybe slightly overcooked eggs. Motherhood is often seen as a time of deep joy and love, but for many, the transition into motherhood can bring profound sadness and anxiety and depression. Well, Amy Bell brings us the story of how the family of one mother is hoping to raise awareness and support for postpartum mental health. And a warning, this story does discuss suicide.
2: May is Maternal Mental Health Month, and in BC, nearly one in four new mothers will experience postpartum depression, anxiety, or other reproductive mental health challenges. According to statistics from BC Women's Health Foundation and the Maternal Mental Health Alliance, the impacts can be devastating. In fact, suicide is a leading cause of death for mothers in the first year postpartum. In late 2024, East Vancouver mom Jenna Dorman died of postpartum suicide. Her illness escalated quickly, and despite advocacy from her family and community, her husband Jay Hogard says the healthcare system was not equipped to provide the level of care Jenna needed. She left behind her husband and their two children. Now Jay and people like Jenna's close friend, Kiri Bird, are trying to change the statistics, but also the conversation, and make sure that proper care and support is widely and quickly available.
3: She was someone that I was drawn to because of her strength and her willingness to excel in life. We lived together for 10 years, and then we decided to start a family.
2: Jay and Jenna welcomed their first son after a pregnancy and birth that Jay describes as bliss. But it was during Jenna's second pregnancy that things shifted. There was a lot of anxiety. She had a difficult breech birth, and then there were further complications.
3: That's when things in our system started to fail us. We had one practitioner suggest that our son may have autism at 3 months, which was very flagrant. And that was the moment where things really changed, and that's where the anxiety and this desire to fix and excel and just be and just to have everything work in her favor in life took a downfall.
4: She was such a capable and confident mother, and had such a beautiful and well-supported postpartum after her first child, so it really blindsided us that she might have such a difficult time.
3: It probably took about 2 months for things just to really go really south, where I had to ask for help outside of our house. She was just so determined to figure out why he had autism, which he never did. He's a healthy boy to this day. He's fine. There's nothing wrong with him. So she just wouldn't stop. She wouldn't stop. She was calling around, finding other doctors for their opinions. And their opinions didn't meet her needs. Like she didn't want to, she kept going. She started ruminating. And I had to reach out to our community for help and her families and our family.
2: Jay took immediate action, and Jenna's tight-knit community

0: quickly closed ranks, but he says the professional help he expected to provide care simply wasn't available.
1: Reached out to her really good friends. We created a group chat with probably, I would say, almost up to 20 people of our community, where it's like, hey, Jenna needs help. What do we do? Who has suggestions? What can we do? And things just kept escalating and escalating and escalating. And that's when we did turn to find solutions in our with our government and our and programs that are out there. We were pretty unsuccessful in finding something. Accessing immediately is forget it. You're not getting anything that day. That's when, as I found out, is when the mothers need it the most. Is you should not, they should not be on wait lists for 2, 3, 4 months while they're struggling. And Jenna was struggling. She struggled for 4 or 5 months before she ended up ending her life. We reached out to BC Women's Hospital, Pacific Postpartum Support Society. Those were accessible, but we were on wait lists. We reached out to private clinics. Many of them wouldn't take Jenna because she was a harm to herself. She was suicidal, so they wouldn't accept her.
0: When Jenna was eventually hospitalized, she was in a psych ward, isolated, away from her children, her family, and her support systems. Once discharged from care without a solid plan for treatment, Jenna's mental health continued to decline.
1: She needed a place that had open arms, accepted her and her son to go and get the help she needed. There needed to be help for the family. There needed to be help for me. Like, I didn't know what to do. When Jenna was discharged the last time, I was told, I asked them, like, what's next? What do I do? And they told me, be patient and just love her. That was what I was left with. A month later, she was dead.
0: And so now, despite the deep grief, Jay, Kiri, and so many of Jenna's family and friends have come together to create In Her Circle, a community-led fundraising movement that hopes to close gaps in postpartum mental health care, raise awareness, and get rid of the stigma surrounding postpartum mental health struggles. Most importantly, In Her Circle hopes to help families in crisis, like Jenna and Jay's, before it's too late.
2: In Her Circle exists to close gaps in postpartum mental health care and bring funding and visibility to what is a really under-resourced and broad public health issue, really. We were just astounded that there were gaps in summer programming and wait lists of 3 to 6 months for programs that were just like the basic support groups. Jenna never got accepted into group support until the week she committed suicide. Her first invitation was in her inbox after she died.
3: Thank you to Amy Bell for bringing us that story. And we have much more on Jenna Dorman and Jay Hoggart's story on our website. CBC's provincial affairs reporter Katie DeRosa spoke with a conservative MLA who put forward a bill aimed at closing the gaps around perinatal and postnatal mental health. And Katie asked BC's health minister what is being done to address the concerns raised by Jenna's family. Health Minister Josie Osborne told CBC that her ministry is working with Perinatal Services BC to develop a new perinatal mental health strategy. You can read more all about that at cbc.ca/BC. And thanks so much to Jay Hoggart for sharing his family story.

0: 21 minutes after 7 o'clock, and Stephanie Hungerford is back with traffic and weather.
1: In Surrey, there's still a crash at the intersection of Golden Ears Way and the Golden Ears Connector. That's causing issues in all directions there. Also in Surrey, there's a crash on 144th at 64th Avenue. It's the northbound and southbound lanes that are blocked on 144th, and eastbound on 64th Avenue is also blocked.

0: One lane westbound is getting through, however. We're seeing some delays westbound on Highway 1 as you approach the Burnaby Lake stretch this morning. Most of the other routes are seeing fairly clear volume for all of the lower mainland. And for your weather today, periods of light rain this morning, few clouds tonight, high of 17, low of 10. Saturday, 18 with a mix of sun and cloud, and also really nice for Sunday, 17 and a mix of sun and cloud as well. Right now it's 12 and mostly cloudy in downtown Vancouver.
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2: You saw a whale or discovered the perfect mechanism to maximize the amount of soft serve ice cream in your cup, or maybe just complained about the car alarms. Everyone who takes BC Ferries has a BC Ferry story, but what's yours? 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
1: You may recognize that voice as CBC Vancouver's Municipal Affairs reporter, Justin McElroy. Also, our resident BC Ferries reporter, and that's right, it is the last day of our BC Ferry Tales contest call-out. So if you have a story about being on the ferry that is worth hearing, you could share it with our talkback line, 604-662-6690. 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
3: Hi there, Stephen. Good morning. It's Gloria Makarenko here. A happy Friday to you. And it's been kind of a fun week. You know, we've been spending a lot of time remembering Expo 86. And it isn't all nostalgia, but we've had just some great emails and messages from listeners who are bringing back memories from 40 years ago. So beyond nostalgia, it also helps us understand Vancouver today. So this afternoon, we're going to talk to one of the city's planners who was a planner at the time of Expo. And for a lot of people in Vancouver's film industry, Hallmark pays the bills, and that actually supports our independent scene too. So we're going to talk to someone who is making it work in both worlds. I hope you can join us for the Friday edition of On the Coast between 3 and 6 today.
1: Oh, it wouldn't be Friday without On the Coast between 3 and 6 with your host, Gloria Makarenko, of course. 24 minutes after 7 o'clock on the early edition, Crystalie Ramakan joins us now with business. Good morning to you.
4: Hi, good morning, Stephen.
1: And we have got some new job numbers out this morning. So what do they tell us?
4: Yes. So Statistics Canada says the economy lost 18,000 jobs last month. And despite an uptick in March, the country has lost 112,000 jobs over the first 4 months of this year. And the last time Canada lost that many jobs in a four-month window was during the pandemic. So the job losses were completely concentrated in full-time jobs, and the unemployment rate rose to 6.9%, but that was largely because more people were looking for work. So this data indicates a continued weakness in the labor market, which has struggled in the face of U.S. tariffs and trade uncertainty. However, average hourly wages were up 4.5% compared to this time last year, so up $1.64 to $37.77. But Stats Can noted higher wage inflation this year has largely been due to compositional factors, such as a smaller proportion of workers with shorter job tenures. And CIBC Economics says this slack in the labor market should limit the ability for the oil price shock to spread into wider inflationary pressure. So CIBC says it continues to see the central bank holding interest rates at their current level throughout the year.
1: All right. And another development in U.S. President Donald Trump's tariffs.
4: Yes, that's right. So a federal court has ruled against Trump's new global tariffs. A three-judge panel of the Court of International Trade found these 10% global tariffs were illegal after small businesses sued. So the court ruled yesterday that Trump overstepped the tariff power that Congress had allowed the president under the law. And this is a decision about those temporary worldwide tariffs Trump imposed after the Supreme Court

0: in February struck down even broader tariffs the president had imposed last year on almost every country on earth. Meanwhile, here in Canada, Finance Canada is facing a large backlog of requests for tariff relief. So the federal government granted more than 200 requests for relief, but from having to pay counter tariffs on imports from the U.S., but it still faces more than 800 requests awaiting decision. So documents show the government approved tariff remissions with a total estimated trade value of $5.6 billion, and the bulk of which were for steel products, and 150 requests were denied. So Canada put counter tariffs in place March of last year, but removed many of them last fall as officials sought to try to de-escalate this trade war. But counter tariffs on steel, aluminum, and autos remain in effect.
1: Okay. And a Canadian company is bringing back more vegetarian options.
0: Yes, that's right. So plant-based

0: bit unusual. It's in the fast lane next to the HOV lane. So just be careful as you're coming off of the Portman into Surrey. Also in Surrey, there's a crash eastbound on 96th Avenue and 190th Street in the right lane. In Delta, there's a vehicle incident northbound on Highway 17A as you head towards Highway 99. I'll be back with more in a few.
1: All right. Stephanie, thank you so much. Lots to come. It is 7:30 now and time for the CBC Local News with Drew Karakas.
2: Good morning. It's 12 degrees and mostly cloudy in Vancouver and Victoria. Members of the BC Nurses Union will be taking part in a multi-day strike vote starting today. The union represents tens of thousands of nurses across the province. The CBC's Jessica Chung is outside the BCNU office in Burnaby this morning. Jess.
3: Yeah, Drew. So the Nurses Union says contract negotiations with the Health Employers Association of BC has been underway since October, but last month the two sides reached an impasse. Now, the BCNU represents more than 50,000 nurses across the province. The union is calling for better benefits and measures to address workload and workplace violence. Union President Adrian Gear says since 2019, injury claims across the healthcare system have spiked by nearly 25% and psychological injuries have tripled. Now, BC's Health Minister, Josie Osborne, says she's hopeful a deal will be reached without having to resort to job action.
4: The negotiations will remain at the table. I always encourage all parties to stay there, to stay focused on achieving the best deal possible for British Columbians in a way that uplifts and upholds the work that nurses do.
3: Now, in a statement last week, the employer says it's still at the bargaining table, but respects the right of unions to take further action. Union members will have until May 11th to vote. Drew.
2: The CBC's Jessica Chung reporting live from Burnaby this morning. Thank you, Jess. The BC government has announced a new secondary school will be built in Tumbler Ridge. It follows the mass shooting in that community earlier this year, in which 8 people were killed, most of them at the local high school. Tom Summer reports.
5: Nicole Noxana is the chair for the Tumbler Ridge Parents Advisory Committee. She says the announcement is what she expected, and that the community is still adjusting to life after a shooting that left 8 people dead.
6: We're still processing, both myself and us as a community.
5: Noxana said she hopes the new school will include mental health supports and space for hands-on learning. The province is expected to work with the community and School District 59 on the design. School Board Chair Chad Anderson says the province's support is welcome and hopes the new school brings some healing to Tumbler Ridge.
7: We've, over the past number of weeks, had a really careful trauma-informed consultation with families.
5: Funding for the new school will be provided by the provincial and federal governments. Larger portables are expected next week to provide space for students in the meantime. Tom Summer, CBC News, Fort St. John.
2: A proposed settlement for nearly 3,500 female flight attendants is under discussion in BC Supreme Court. The flight attendants are suing WestJet for failing to provide an adequate anti-harassment program. But more than a dozen members of a class action have objected to the proposal for various reasons. Mandalena Lewis filed the original lawsuit a decade ago and supports those opposed to the settlement.
8: I hope very much that we get more justice from this. It's important to note I fought for 10 years incredibly hard. And the negotiation process, although I can't go through it right now, was a nightmare.
2: Yesterday, lawyers for the class action said the $4.5 million settlement was reasonable, even though it wouldn't require WestJet to admit liability. Those objecting to the settlement say the money would only compensate individual class members about $650. The hearing will continue today. The two largest universities in BC are among thousands of learning institutions around the world that have fallen victim to a cyber attack. The intruders gained access through learning software. As Janella Hamilton reports, it's unclear what information might have been compromised.
9: Students are uploading their own project materials, their homework, their solutions.
10: Robert Shaw is an associate professor of computer science at UBC, where hackers may have accessed students' personal information, like names, student ID numbers, and email addresses. On Thursday, UBC told students and faculty to log out of the Canvas learning platform until they're notified it's safe. Shaw says anyone affected by the cyber breach should be wary of emails in the days to come.
9: All these identifiers that they can use to say, oh, yeah, let's pose as your professor or let's pose as somebody, you know, in the institution and try to extract more information.
10: SFU had similar warnings for its students.

0: Students and staff, a university spokesperson said roughly 9,000 educational institutions around the world have been affected by the breach. CBC News has reached out to Instructure, the parent company of Canvas, but did not hear back by deadline. Janella Hamilton, CBC News, Vancouver.
1: And the Cloverdale Rodeo and Country Fair returns to Surrey next weekend. It's one of the biggest rodeo events in the province. Kathy Shepherd is the president of the Cloverdale Rodeo and Exhibition Association. She says about 65,000 people attended last year, and she expects that number to be even bigger this year.
2: We're finding that our urban community is wanting a bit more, they're becoming a bit more cowboy curious, and they're wanting to see what Cloverdale Rodeo is all about. It's all about community, the Western heritage, and celebrations.
1: The Cloverdale Rodeo and Exhibition opens on May 14th. Check out your curiosity or something. 7:35 now, and that's the CBC Local News.
3: On behalf of all of us here, I'd like to say yee-haw.
1: Yes, and giddy up.
3: And giddy up, both. Thank you. Drew Karakas in the CBC Vancouver newsroom, and a very good Friday morning to you. This is the early edition on CBC Radio 1. 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We are broadcasting this morning. Still, yes, because they've had some technical issues over there. So I was just confirming that. Hello, Vancouver Island. Very glad to have you with us this morning. We're going to talk about ferries coming up in just a couple of minutes as well. So it's a, you picked a good day to tune in here on the program, being a ferry dependent community as you are, or not, I suppose. You can never leave Vancouver Island.
4: That's true.
3: You don't really have to leave the island.
4: Nope.
3: You just go
4: to everything there.
3: You just go to a different island.
4: That's right.
3: Yeah. Just stay island hopping. Anyhow, Stephanie Hungerford is here with your traffic and weather.
4: In Delta, we're seeing issues from a vehicle incident northbound on Highway 17A. This is as you head towards Highway 99 towards the tunnel. Two lanes are blocked with traffic getting by via the HOV lane. Volume is backing up, however, on Highway 17 quite quickly. On Highway 1 eastbound, after the Portman Bridge, there is a wheelbarrow on the highway. It's in the fast lane next to the HOV lane, so just be aware of that if you're heading off the Portman into Surrey. Also in Surrey, there's a crash eastbound on 96th Avenue and 190th Street in the right lane. In Langley, there is still a stalled semi on Highway 1 eastbound at 264th in the right lane. And for your weather today, periods of light rain this morning, few clouds tonight, high of 17, low of 10. And for our friends on the island, you'll have highs today around 18 with a mix of sun and cloud. Right now, it's 12 and mostly cloudy in downtown Vancouver.
3: Just looking over Justin McElroy's latest bracket here, and he's going to join us a little later on in this half hour, because when it comes to BC ferries, there's always lots to talk about. Over the next week, we're going to be doing that, and Justin has a brand new bracket to help us launch CBC's latest special series, which is on the BC ferries. We're going to be talking about them all next week. Scott Regier joins us now. Hello.
5: I'm still thinking about the Cloverdale Rodeo.
3: I know.
5: And wondering, very loud, whether they have mutton busting there. You know what mutton busting is?
3: No.
5: See, as a cowboy curious guy, I took my kids to Pincher Creek, Alberta, and the tiny little rodeo they have there.
3: Yeah.
5: And the youngest kids can actually board. Says something about my cowboy sensibility, but get on a big woolly sheep.
3: Uh-huh.
5: And you got your helmet on and you're all, you know, equipped, so you're safe. And you just try to stay on that sheep as long as you can.
3: Okay, and that's called mutton busting.
5: It's called mutton busting, and okay. It is fun to watch. So
3: I
5: I'm
3: bet.
5: Hoping the Cloverdale Rodeo has that. I don't know, though.
3: Maybe they do.
5: I think they should.
3: I think it's just fine to put the kid on a full-size bull. Just get them used to it early, you know? Why not, I say?
5: Skip a few steps. Yeah. I don't know whether that would work out well for anyone, including the bull.
3: No, that's true, too. Let's start off with soccer and some extremely unfortunate news that nobody in this country wants to hear at all.
6: Davis, Kane scores.
5: That's the sound, Stephen, of Alphonso Davies setting up Harry Kane for a goal a couple of days ago in Bayern Munich's Champions League loss to Paris Saint-Germain. Well, it turns out Davies set up that play while dealing with a hamstring injury, a significant hamstring injury. It looks now like Davies might not be ready for the World Cup. He is meant, of course, to be Canada's captain, beginning with their first match, June 12th in Toronto against Bosnia and Herzegovina. So that is exactly 5 weeks from today. Davies' injury, according to Bayern Munich's medical staff,

0: We'll keep him out for around 5 weeks. So, that's stressful. And it makes me wonder, although you don't want to, you know, think aloud on this. The games in Vancouver are June 18th and the 24th against Qatar and Switzerland, respectively. Yeah. Will Fonzie be that much better healed to maybe draw into those games? Or will he, you know, with the medical team at Bayern's help, be ready to go for game one, June 12th? This is his big dream, to play in the World Cup at home. So we've crossed our fingers for Alphonso Davies.
1: All right. Let's head over to hockey now, where teams from Montreal are once again in the spotlight.
0: They are, including the Victoire, who beat Minnesota last night and are thus on the cusp of going to the finals. The narrow 2-1 decision, Stephen, was Montreal's first ever playoff win away from home. And wouldn't you know it, it was the Victoire's only player who is from Minnesota that got the tying goal last night. That's Maggie Flaherty.
2: It's always awesome to score, especially in playoffs, and obviously to tie the game. It's exciting. I had family and friends in the crowd, too, so it's just nice to do it for them.
3: Maggie, I was going to ask, how many friends and family did you have here?
2: 9 or 10.
3: Okay.
2: Not too many, but the ones that matter.
0: Those closest to Flaherty must have been nervous, Stephen, when she took a delay of game penalty with 18 seconds to go. Having pulled their goalie, Minnesota had a two-player advantage and nearly tied it up. But Montreal goalie Anne-Renée Desbiens held firm. And if she does the same thing tonight, the Victoire can eliminate the defending champions and book their spot in the Walter Cup Finals. And the Montreal Canadiens, they're continuing their quest for a Stanley Cup. They trail Buffalo 1-0 in that second round series and will play the Sabres at 4:30 Pacific time this afternoon.
1: All right. And off to the hardwood, where the Toronto Temple will make history tonight.
0: They will, playing their first regular season game, Canada's first WNBA team, welcoming the Washington Mystics. And, you know, playing in one of, if not the most multicultural city on the planet, the Toronto lineup really reflects that. The roster includes players from Spain, the U.S., Germany, Belgium, Nigeria, Australia. The list goes on. There's even a Canadian, Hamilton native Kia Nurse, who was asked what questions she's been asked by her new teammates.
4: Cable channels has been number one. Some road signs, like follow the road signs, not the navigation, has been number two on the list. I've tried to teach them about some of the food in terms of like ketchup chips and like Aero bars, Coffee Crisps, all of that stuff. And then the other day I realized I never told them that they need to bring grocery bags, like reusable grocery bags, back to the grocery store. Because in America, they just give you grocery bags all the time. But I'm sure they figured it out, I hope.
0: As an expansion team, and making the playoffs is not in the bag for the Tempo. In fact, until last year, Stephen, when Golden State managed the feat, the WNBA had never seen one of its first-year franchises make the postseason. Oh. For now, though, the Tempo were focused on being competitive and for spreading their brand across the country. And they will play, remember, a couple of regular season games each in Montreal and in Vancouver this summer. Those games in Vancouver going in August. So we can see it all tip off this afternoon at 4:30.
1: All right. Scott, thank you so much.
0: You betcha.
1: You take care. Have a great weekend.
0: You too.
1: Scott Reger from CBC Sports. It's 17 minutes before 8 o'clock on the early edition. Well, Premier David Eby says Tumbler Ridge Secondary School will be demolished and rebuilt. And the Premier says the direction from the community was clear after February's deadly mass shooting. He added that the local school board will work with the community and experts to develop an initial design for the new school. The Board of Education chair for the school district in Tumbler Ridge is Chad Anderson. And he told CBC Radio West that this decision is what the community wanted, because there's still just so much trauma attached to the existing school.
5: People in the community wanted to ensure that the needs of victims' families and those that were in the building that day received the highest priority. And so we have done that through this consultation and in the report that has been posted on the school district website that summarizes that feedback. But there was a clear message that people did want to see a new school in a new location, because even the site of that building now for many members of the community and families in the community is really extending the trauma in their lives, and they've been through enough already. And so what we want to do is take that next

0: step to move forward and provide some measure of healing that this may contribute. And so we greatly appreciate the province of British Columbia and the government of Canada for their support for this decision to go forward with a new secondary school.
1: Now, Chad Anderson is the Board of Education Chair for the school district in Tumbler Ridge, and he was speaking there with CBC's Radio West. Well, Mother's Day is this Sunday, and so let's mark that now with a little bit of music. Heart of the House by Alanis Morissette came out way back in 1998, and the song honors her mother as the unsung center of the family. At a concert in 2014, Morissette said the song is for all the mothers, including the motherhood and those who don't have their own children, and the mom in men. And for all of you, here it is. This is Heart of the House by Alanis Morissette.

0: Heart of the House by Alanis Morissette. And we play that for everyone who's marking Mother's Day this Sunday. And in an interview with Rolling Stone, Morissette said, I think the greatest gift you can give your parents as a grown-up is to see them as grown-ups instead of the gods they seemed like when you were little. Wise words from Alanis Morissette.
1: That's right.
0: Now, Stephanie is here with traffic.
2: In New Westminster, there is a crash on Stewardson Way westbound ahead of 20th Street, causing issues as you approach the Queensboro. I have an update for the vehicle incident on Highway 17A.

0: and Delta just before Highway 99, the cones are being removed for the left through lane, so volume should start easing up there. Thanks, Allison, for texting us that update. And in Vancouver, there's a new crash on East 1st westbound around Templeton. Volume is heavy from Renfrew, and I'll be back with more in a few.
1: Stephanie, thank you so much. Well, if you have ever traveled with BC Ferries, you will recognize that iconic chime that precedes just about every announcement, like a horn surprising somebody on a deck or a car idling while you wait to dock or just wandering the gift shop for 10 minutes without buying anything. All of that is part of the unique BC Ferries experience. But what is the most quintessential part of being on a BC Ferry? Well, to find out, our Justin McElroy has come up with a new bracket. It's part of a week-long series that we're introducing today, and Justin joins us in studio. Hello.
2: Hello, Stephen.
1: I remember the old-fashioned BC Ferries announcements that would say, a buffet brunch is now being served on the sun deck, featuring a wide selection of hot and cold entrees, as well as Baron of Beef.
2: For those of you who have difficulty negotiating with stairs,
1: yes.
2: Who negotiates? We're having a discussion over what the stairs are doing. There are so many particular things that people latch onto with their own ferry experience, right?
1: Yes, exactly. And so why do you need a bracket, though, about BC Ferries? I think we've just explained the reason.
2: Because everything needs a bracket. We need to categorize and sort and argue and debate and find one ultimate winner, obviously. We're going to be doing this week-long series about BC Ferries, about the serious and about a few things that are a little bit more quirky, because at the end of the day, BC Ferries is so integral to this province, and it's so much of the culture of this province. And you look at what BC Ferries does compared to other ferry systems in the world in terms of the amount of routes, in terms of the 20-plus million passengers that it brings every year, in terms of the sheer kilometers of areas that it covers, in terms of the fact that it is fully publicly owned. There is nowhere on Earth quite like BC Ferries in terms of how it operates and the number of people and kilometers. And so it's worth sometimes taking a broader look, and it's worth sometimes having a silly bracket to determine which part of that experience is the most quintessential.
1: And we do talk a lot. We complain a fair amount about, you know, ferries going out of service on long weekends and those sorts of things. But it really is. I mean, when you watch the entire ferry system in action simultaneously, it really is kind of an amazing thing.
2: It is. I mean, you know, when I traveled the world for a year, I took about 14 or 15 different ferries on all continents. And, you know, in some places they're extremely good, but in a lot of places, you know, one boat takes 2 hours to load because you're only doing one boat a day. Sometimes you're just packed to the rafters with tons of people. There are issues about it. There are real complaints, and we're going to talk about them and the reasons why the ferry service seems to have suffered in recent decades. But it's also something worth realizing just how unique it is.
1: Okay, so the contenders here, this is your bracket. It's called the Quintessential BC Ferries Experience. Mm-hmm. You've got two sort of main categories here.
2: Four categories. We've got grievances, we've got coming and going, we've got ferry culture, and we've got ferry food. So we've got eight contenders in all four of those. You know, I think the number one contender has to be the car alarm. I received hundreds of submissions, and by far that was the number one thing that people said, whether it's an F-150 or a BMW. Over the last 20 years, this has become part of the ferry experience for better or worse. The announcement shaming people about their car alarms, the dogs losing their minds in the decks about said car alarms. But I think seeing an orca as well, certainly something that a lot of people love. I think something as sort of quirky as the soft serve ice cream machine and the way that people try and pack it to the very top. I think about a chaotic youth sports team on a ferry that causes everyone all sorts of headaches. There's so many options to choose, and I'm looking forward to seeing what people choose as the best.
1: Okay, yeah, and I only saw one of the slides here because you got grievances, coming and going, ferry culture, and ferry food are your four categories here. I was just looking at one slide. So this is all part of a bracket of a series that we're launching on Monday. So beyond the silly votes, what else are we going to be looking at?
2: Yeah, we're going to be talking about who decides when a BC ferry is canceled and how climate change is impacting higher winds and rains that are making those decisions more fraught. We're going to be talking about all those cancellations and delays we seem to be looking at and digging deeper into the data and seeing how things have gotten worse and what BC Ferries' response is to that. Mm. We're going to be talking about interactions with whales and the health of whales and the

0: threat that BC Ferries has towards them and what BC Ferries is going to do about it. And yes, we're going to talk about more, sort of lighter topics like this bracket, like secrets behind the cafeteria and how you managed to flip 300 triple O's over the course of an hour, or how exactly you pack in a BC Ferry and why you get that weird lane that you're shoved off to in the side and why it all makes sense. So it's going to be a mix of different things, and hopefully people will enjoy it and maybe learn a little bit more, and maybe we'll be able to explore a little deeper in some of these stories than maybe we typically do when it's just a story on the day about one cancellation or one delay.
1: As a motorcycle rider, I'm always that person you see get on first.
0: Well,
1: and get off first as well.
0: This is a perk.
1: It is a huge perk, and please let it never change.
0: I'm a foot passenger, and I say the benefit for that is I can run in, cross the deck, go to the offside for the cafeteria, and get first in line time and time again, though I may be spoiling some secrets with that.
1: I see that you might be spoiling some secrets with that. Complaining, as I said, though, about BC Ferries is kind of a pastime in this province, but have things actually gotten worse over time?
0: It's interesting because in some ways you look at the data over delays and cancellations, the trend line has not been great over the last 10 years. The price of ferries has also shot up well beyond the rate of inflation since about 1995. For the first 35 years or so, it kept even. But also, a lot of what we talk about is evergreen. Have a listen to this story from 1990, 36 years ago on the CBC, about strain on the system.
2: There hasn't been a new ship built since 1981.
3: They really don't even have the backups if one of the ferries were to break down.
4: We're behind in building new ferries. Obviously, I think everybody will agree, we should have been building them over the last 5 or 6 years.
5: The taxpayer expects us to expend his or her money wisely. And that does not mean building in advance of demand.
6: We are scrambling, no question about that.
2: BC Ferries is at a crossroads. The decisions made now are crucial because once the multi-million dollar Crown Corporation set on a new course, there'll be no turning back.
0: Sound familiar, Stephen?
1: Yes. Yeah, it does. From 1981. Mm-hmm. Wow. So what's BC Ferries response to all of that?
0: Yeah, it's interesting. So we did a 45-minute interview with CEO Nicholas Jimenez yesterday. He talked about the need to build more ferries. He talked about how the ones coming online, both the smaller ones right now and the bigger ones 3 or 4 years in the future, will help. But he also recognized, I asked him what the biggest change over his 3 years as CEO of how he thinks, and he said it's recognizing just how difficult the current structure is to navigate.
7: Sort of 3 years in, it's unambiguous. There are real challenges inside the ferry system, and we need people to understand that and connect to it. It's one thing to complain about wanting to pay less for more. It's another thing to understand what the system looks like, how it's being funded, how much it costs to deliver the service that we have, and how much investment is needed to make it a more robust and reliable and safe ferry system.
0: It is a complicated system. It is an integral part of our province, and it will be really interesting digging into these stories over the next week.
1: All right. In the meantime, the polls are open.
0: Polls are open. People can vote on my Threads account and also to Instagram. Blue Sky doesn't have polls. Very sad. But already hundreds and hundreds in. Car Alarms, as expected, dominating early on. It is ahead of Arcade Out of Order, 85% to 15%. But the question of which seats are more annoying to get taken. Cafeteria seats being taken up by squatters up 57% to 43% over regular seats being taken up by bags. So these are the key questions. Why is there no Wi-Fi beating cell service drop 78 to 22%? Missing the boat by one car up over an automatic one sailing weight 73 to 27%. 12 more votes happening there. We'll see what the winner is at the end of next week.
1: And I'm glad to see under the food category you have included the buffet. R.I.P.
0: And it's against Sunshine Breakfast, also R.I.P.
1: All right.
0: That's just good bracketing, Stephen.
1: Justin, thank you so much.
0: Thanks, Stephen.
1: Justin McElroy, we begin our week-long coverage of all things BC Ferries on Monday. It all culminates in a live broadcast from an actual ferry next Friday morning. If you happen to be on this 7 a.m. sailing from Swartz Bay to Tsawwassen, you can come and find us. It is about 30 seconds to go before the top of the hour. Drew Karakas with some local news.
8: The BC Nurses Union will be taking part in a strike vote starting today. The BCNU says talks with the employers are at an impasse. And the BC government is investing up to $1 million to field test new technology that could help detect and defuse lightning strikes that spark wildfires. Stephanie Hungerford has a look at the roads.
9: In Vancouver, there's a crash on East First westbound.

0: 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I'm John Northcott. This is CBC News.
1: Thank you, John, and a very good Friday morning to you. I'm Stephen Quinn. This is the early edition on CBC Radio 1. Coming up in this half hour, we have another new column taking flight on the early edition today. Birding expert Khalid Boudreau will be here to introduce something we're calling Early Birds, and he'll tell us what he's got in store for us this summer. That coming your way, and our On the Ledge panel, Justine Hunter and Katie DeRosa will join us as well, a little later than usual this week. Right now, Drew Karakas is here from the CBC Vancouver News.
2: The two biggest universities in BC are among thousands of educational institutions around the world that have been hit by cyber attacks. There's concern the personal data of students might have been compromised. Premier David Eby says his government is living up to its promise of a new high school for Tumbler Ridge. The existing school was the site of a mass shooting 3 months ago. And the police watchdog agency in BC is looking into the death of a woman in Burnaby. She died shortly after a police wellness check back in March. More local news coming up at 8:30. Stephanie Hungerford has the latest on the roads.
3: Thanks, Drew. In Vancouver, there's a crash on East First westbound around Templeton. Volume is heavy from Renfrew. In Langley, there's a stalled semi on Highway 1 eastbound at 264th. That's in the right lane. Expect delays from 248th. In Surrey, there's a crash eastbound on 96th Avenue and 190th Street. That's in the right lane. Massey Tunnel southbound, seeing heavy delays from Blundell. And expect delays northbound for both North Shore bridges at the moment. And for your weather today, periods of light rain this morning, a few clouds tonight, high of 17, low of 10. Saturday, 18 with a mix of sun and cloud, 17 on Sunday with also a mix of sun and cloud. Right now it's 12 and mostly cloudy in downtown Vancouver.
1: 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It is 10 minutes after 8 o'clock on the early edition on CBC Radio 1. 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Birding has taken flight as a popular pastime for many people. It's attracting bird lovers of all ages. And with Lower Mainland being home to so many spectacular species, we wanted to help you discover just how to look and listen for them. And so everything from robins to wrens to starlings to swallows, lifelong birder Khalid Boudreau is our guide to our feathered friends with our brand new column called Early Birds. And he's with us in studio. Hello.
4: Hello. How are you? How are you doing?
1: I'm very well. How are you doing?
4: I'm doing well.
1: Thanks so much for being here. The early mornings are just fascinating here right now because I step out to walk the dog at about 4 o'clock in the morning and already you're hearing birds now. What are the first birds I'm hearing in the morning?
4: So it really depends on where you are. Depending on where you are in the city, you have different species. But for me, I'm waking up to song sparrows. I'm waking up to warblers. I'm waking up to robins. But it could be something like starlings, northern flickers. There's so many species that inhabit the city at this time of year.
1: I want to back up and find out a little bit. You've been a bird lover for a long time. Where did it come from?
4: So I've been a bird watcher for over 20 years. When I was about 5 or 6, my grandfather got me a little field guide, the Combat Guide to Birds of BC, and it was off to the races from there.
1: And what was it about birding that appealed to you so much?
4: I think a big part of it was the accessibility. Growing up in the Lower Mainland has meant that birds have always been super accessible. No matter where you are, there's always something. I remember some of my first memories going out birding were seeing snowy owls out at Boundary Bay.
1: Oh, wow.
4: Yeah. So, I mean, once you see snowy owls,
1: that will leave an impression.
4: Exactly.
1: And were you one of those kids who went around and you had to share all of your birding knowledge with everybody you encountered?
4: Oh, precisely. Yeah.
1: But that, I guess that's the fun of it too. I mean, the more you learn, you know, the more you can share, and you don't have to do it in a know-it-all kind of way. I'm sure people have questions.
4: I mean, you know, it's only very recently that I find that people want to know about birds.
1: And why do you think that is? Why do you think there's such a focus on it now? Because people are crazy about birds right now.
4: People really are. I think that since the pandemic began, people have been looking for something to tether them, to make it, to make everything feel a little bit more grounded. And birds and being out in nature and just being aware of your surroundings is a great way to do that. Plus, birding's gotten a lot more accessible in the past few years. Binoculars have definitely gotten cheaper.
1: Yeah.
4: There's a great app called Merlin that really helps you build your bird ID skills, whether it's visually or with bird calls.
1: Okay. And so with Merlin, can you just hold up your phone and it'll tell you what bird it is?
4: It's just like Bird Shazam.
1: Bird Shazam.
5: Yeah.
1: Okay. And is there such a thing then as a typical birder? I mean, you know, I go to the Rifle Bird Sanctuary occasionally, or I used to when, you know, when my kids were little. We spent a lot of time out there, as a matter of fact. And you kind of have a you know, typical birder, you know, sort of look, the tilly hat, the tripod mm-hmm. over the shoulder kind of thing, sitting in the blind waiting for something to happen. It's gone far beyond that, obviously.
4: Well, it's really interesting. In the past 5 or 6 years, I would say that the view of the typical birder has changed completely. You're seeing a lot more people in places like Trout Lake, even Stanley Park, any little patch of green space, taking advantage of that, looking at what's around, and actually finding some really amazing stuff.
1: Not to make the canary in the coal mine analogy, but what can birds tell us about what's going on in our world right now?
4: So a lot is changing. When I first started birding, you would really only see one species of hummingbird in most of the lower mainland, and now it's a native rufous hummingbird.
1: Yeah.
4: But that's a bird that's declined by over 70% in the past 50 years.
1: Oh, wow.
4: The most common species of hummingbird now in Vancouver is the Anna's hummingbird, and that's a bird that's native primarily to California. So with the changing of the climate and with urbanization and clearing of the forests in the Pacific Northwest, the Anna's hummingbird has been able to take advantage of that and move all the way north to the point where birds are now being seen in Alaska. We're seeing the same pattern with the California scrub jay and now with brown pelicans.
1: Wow. And so, I mean, have hummingbirds become more common here? Because I seem to see more of them.
4: So the Anna's is super well adapted to urban conditions. They eat a ton of insects, are super adaptable. They'll nest anywhere and they don't migrate, which means that they're able to raise about 3 clutches of chicks a year.
1: Wow.
4: So when they have good years, they can raise up to something like 9 chicks a season. But the rufous hummingbirds, because they're arriving in about March, April, and they're basically gone by August, they don't have as much time to take advantage of those early springs and those long windows of blooming that occur because of ornamental plantings.
1: Okay. What are the underappreciated birds of Vancouver?
4: So one of my favorite ones is the Pacific Wren. If you look at it, doesn't look like much.
1: Yeah.
4: It's tiny, it's brown, you know, scurries around on the ground, basically acts like a mouse. But every spring, they find the highest little perches in their little understory forests, usually like a stump or on the top of like a small bush. And they have one of the loudest sounds of all the birds in Metro Vancouver.
1: What does it sound like?
4: It's hard to describe because it's so complex. It's one of those ones where it feels like a run-on sentence. It just keeps going. And it's surprisingly loud for a bird that's smaller than a chickadee.
1: Right. And are the chickadees the ones that do the...
4: Yeah.
1: The
4: so
1: okay.
4: we have 2 species in the lower mainland. We have the black-capped, which are the ones that make that one. Yeah. But in places with a bit more coniferous forest, you'll also find chestnut-backed chickadee.
1: Yeah.
4: And that's a species that's only found in temperate rainforests in Western North America.
1: Because they sound like Nelson from The Simpsons.
4: Exactly.
1: Yeah, okay. I got that right then. Now, you are going to bring us what over the next few weeks? Because you're going to be with us all through the summer.
4: Yeah, so I plan on talking about what birds are around, talking about what birds can tell us, you know, talk about birds in the news, and really just try to bring a perspective that is not necessarily always seen in news programming, bringing it... connecting it to nature and building that larger story about what's happening to our biosphere, what's happening to our local ecosystems.
1: Okay. And we're going to have a bird of the week as well?
4: That's the plan.
1: Okay. Do we have a first bird of the week this week?
4: So the first one this week is a Wilson's warbler. It's a bird that's wintering in Latin America primarily, and they arrive usually around the 1st of May every year. And looks like a tiny little lemon drop with a toupee on.
1: Okay, and we have the sound of one, I think.
4: Yes,
1: we
4: do.
1: Let's hear it. Okay, I'm pretty sure I've been hearing that already. Are they here already?
4: Yeah, they're arriving, and there's just going to be more and more and more as the season goes on. They're the most common species of warbler in our region.
1: How do you concentrate on anything when you're walking around? You must hear birds in ways that other people just don't.
4: Oh, yeah, no, it's ridiculous. Ask any of my friends, any of my family. I can't turn it off.
1: That's okay. So, and do we have to look for a specific place to find a Wilson's warbler right now?
4: Anywhere with like native vegetation.
1: Yeah.
4: Like most birds this time of year, they're eating a lot of bugs, and the bugs tend to be in the native trees.
1: Okay.
4: Wetlands are a good place, but honestly, Wilson's warblers, they show up absolutely everywhere this time of year.
1: Little yellow bird with a toupee on.
4: Oh, yeah.
1: Okay. Khaled, thank you so much for coming in, and I'm really looking forward to,

0: More of this, because I love birds and I enjoy, you know, I'm not officially a birder, but I don't know, maybe I am. Who knows?
1: I think you are already.
0: You're going to convert a lot of people around here. It's great to see you. Thank you so much.
1: Great having me, Stephen. Thank you.
0: Khaled Boudreau will be joining us every other Friday on the Early Edition with a new column called Early Birds. Get it? Early Edition? Early Birds? Huh?
2: Uh-huh. Good one.
0: Stephanie's back with traffic and weather.
2: I was going to say Calgary. Isn't that bizarre? Why would I say in Calgary? In Vancouver, there's a crash on east versus westbound around Templeton. Volume is heavy from Renfrew. In Langley, there's a stalled semi on Highway 1 eastbound at 264th in the right lane. Expect delays from 248th. In Surrey, there's a crash eastbound on 96th Avenue and 190th Street in the right lane. Southbound on the Stalawasen Bridge into Surrey is seeing delays this morning. Massey Tunnel southbound is heavy from Blundell. Northbound looking clear, though, and expect delays northbound for both North Shore bridges this morning. And for your weather, periods of light rain this morning, few clouds tonight, high of 17, low of 10. Right now it is 13 and mostly cloudy in downtown Vancouver.
0: Stephanie, thank you so much.

0: 22 minutes after 8 o'clock on the early edition. It's Friday, so a little bit later than normal. It's time for a look back at the week in BC politics. And this week, we learned how much BC taxpayers are paying to fly inmates into rural communities to courthouses. The premier expressed his frustration with Ottawa, or rather expressed his frustration with Ottawa, over supports for the softwood lumber industry. And we learned details as well of the future of the Tumbler Ridge Secondary School, the site where six people were killed during February's mass shooting. Here to talk about that so far, Katie DeRosa is with us, and we're getting Justine Hunter on the line right now. Good morning to you, Katie.
1: Good morning, Stephen.
0: And Justine, are you with us now?
2: I think I am.
0: Oh, very good. You are. Thank you both for being with us. We appreciate it. Katie, the premier says he's heard from the community of Tumbler Ridge, and now there's a plan for the future of the secondary school there. What did Premier Eby say yesterday?
1: Yeah, so the Premier and Education Minister, Lisa Baer, had a late afternoon press conference to announce that Tumbler Ridge Secondary School will be torn down and a new school built at a different location. The Premier had promised at a vigil shortly after the mass shooting that no student would be made to go back into that school where five students and an educator were killed. In the U.S., there's been different approaches after school shootings, which are much more common there than in Canada. The Sandy Hook school was demolished, whereas at Columbine High School, the library was demolished and a memorial library rebuilt. And the premier said he took direction from the community as to what to do. The Tumbler Ridge mayor agreed that it was the right call to build on a different site. Right now, about 160 students have been learning in portables set up on the grounds of the elementary school. But the premier said that more modular classrooms will be built in the coming weeks, and he hopes to see design plans for the new school by the end of the year.
0: All right. Now, Justine, on a different topic, lots of political business to cover this week as well. And the EB government is still trying to amend the province's Heritage Conservation Act this week. And they faced some fresh objections from businesses and municipal leaders as well. What's the latest on that?
2: Well, we have a coalition of the unwilling that's announced that they won't engage with the province behind closed doors on the latest set of proposed amendments. So let me just set the scene a bit. This is a law that governs how to identify and protect historic sites in British Columbia. 90% of those sites are Indigenous. So it seems everyone agrees that the current law doesn't work. The EB government spent a long time working with First Nations to rewrite it. But when they presented the package to other stakeholders, like municipalities and the mining and construction industries, it went over like a lead balloon. So that was last fall.

0: So the government backed off, promised more consultation. That still didn't fly. The government put the changes on hold again in January, more consultation. Now they have a new package to put in front of stakeholders, but they wanted everyone to sign a non-disclosure agreement to see them. So the stakeholders put out a joint statement yesterday saying they won't sign those NDAs because it would stop them from saying out loud what they think about the proposals. So Ravi Parmar, the minister in charge of this whole mess, told reporters yesterday he's willing to do more consultation, and these amendments may not even make it into next fall's sitting of the legislature. So once again, the government has been stymied in moving forward on its reconciliation agenda with First Nations.
1: Right, okay. And now, Katie, MLAs were debating in the legislature until 4 a.m. on Thursday morning. What kept them there into the early morning hours?
2: Yeah, it was a marathon sitting. It's pretty rare to have them there until 4 a.m. Some even tried to deliver, you know, food such as burritos to the front steps of the legislature, arriving at 4:14 a.m., according to Amelia Boltby. And so MLAs were debating what's called a hoist motion put forward by the BC Conservatives. That was an attempt to punt Bill 9, which is the government's controversial changes to FOI legislation. They basically wanted to punt that 6 months down the road. So the Conservatives drew out the clock into the early morning hours debating this motion and why it's needed. But ultimately, that was not successful. The New Democrats had the vote to quash that attempt and pass the bill through second reading. Now, interestingly, the government was supported by two independents, Eleanor Sturco and Amelia Boltby. The Conservatives and the Greens voted together against, but John Rustad, who was on a controversial unapproved vacation in France, and Dallas Brody were absent. So that's why the votes were even further down in the opposition camp. But just a bit about the bill, critics are concerned that it waters down freedom of information, gives the government more power to delay and reject FOI applications, which are used by the media and opposition and advocacy groups to get information and transparency from the government.
1: Hmm. And Justine, a big part of BC's freedom of information system is the act is also, you know, called the Freedom of Information and Protection of Privacy Act. And this week we heard some concerns that the makers of ChatGPT were offside with Canada's privacy laws. Tell us about that.
0: Yeah, we've been talking here recently about ChatGPT. That's the artificial intelligence chatbot and its owner, OpenAI, in the context of Tumblr Ridge. But this is a different issue. So Canada's privacy commissioners from Ottawa, BC, Quebec, and Alberta together spent 3 years investigating whether OpenAI violated laws when handling personal information of Canadians in the process of developing ChatGPT. So in the report this week, the commissioners found that OpenAI collected vast amounts of personal information without adequate safeguards and valid consent. Many users were unaware that their data were captured and used to train AI models. So what are the consequences? Well, it turns out not much. Commissioners said they're satisfied that OpenAI has resolved the issues either with changes already made

0: long for this, but we learned this week how much the BC government is spending to fly inmates on private planes to and from courthouses in rural communities.
1: Yeah, so basically this is because that prisoners facing trial in rural parts of the province, you know, Williams Lake, Tort Terrace, Fort St. John, they have to be flown there by private plane, we're learning, from two correctional centers in Kamloops and Prince George. That's because the RCMP said last year they can no longer hold prisoners in the community where the trial is being held in their local detachments. So the private planes are at about $1,000 per flight. That's the cost. And the total bill, $300,000 since December. So the BC Supreme Court is warning that this is no longer tenable. Trials could be delayed. Inmates who were initially denied bail could be released. BC's Public Safety Minister Nina Krieger insists that won't happen. There's a plan to make sure that won't happen, but she didn't really say what that plan is. So that's something I'm still asking for.
0: All right. Thank you both as always. And it's great to talk with you and have a great weekend.
1: Thank you, Stephen.
0: Take care. Our On the Ledge panel, Justine Hunter covers the legislature for the Globe and Mail. Katie DeRosa, CBC News legislative reporter. Stephanie's back with an update on the roads.
2: On Highway 1 westbound, there are significant delays in Burnaby from Willingdon to the Iron Workers and also delays for the Lionsgate northbound out of downtown. I'll be back with more in a few.
0: Stephanie, thank you so much. 8:30 now in time for the CBC Local News with Drew Karakas.
3: Good morning. It's 13 degrees and mostly cloudy in Vancouver and Victoria. Members of the BC Nurses Union will be taking part in a strike vote starting today. Ballots will be cast through until Monday. The BCNU says talks with the employers are at an impasse that they broke off last month. The union represents more than 50,000 nurses across the province. UBC and SFU say the personal information of some students might have been compromised in a cyber attack that affected institutions around the world. Hackers apparently gained access through the Canvas learning platform. The software is used to access course materials, submit assignments, and participate in discussions, among other things. Robert Shaw is an associate professor of computer science at UBC. He says anyone affected by the cyber breach should be cautious of emails that might be looking for more information.
4: Be very, very, very vigilant that any emails you receive following this kind of breach, that you're checking to make sure that those actually come from the institution, because it's not uncommon for attackers to pretend that they're trying to fix the breach and to get more information that way.
3: Yesterday, UBC told its students and faculty not to use the Canvas software until further notice. The BC government has announced a new high school will be built in Tumbler Ridge to replace the existing school where several students were killed in a mass shooting earlier this year. Daryl Krakowka is the mayor of Tumbler Ridge.
5: It's based on our youth and our children. It's, you know, they were inside the school that day. I was not. It's based off our teachers that are who are in the school. That's really important information to hear from. It's what that broader community wants. And, you know, our children and youth are so important and so strong. But, you know, children and youth are the ones that are going into that school.
3: The government says new portable classrooms will soon be delivered to replace the ones that are currently being used for classes. Plans for the new school are expected to be finalized in the coming months following consultation with the community. A warning, this next story deals with discussion of suicide. The family of a Vancouver woman who took her own life after a struggle with postpartum depression is speaking out about the lack of mental health supports. As Katie DeRosa reports, they want the government to increase specialized inpatient options for mothers in crisis.
6: There's just no help. There's no help for her.
1: Jenna Dorman's husband, Jay Hogard, looks back on all the ways he tried to get his wife help. The 42-year-old mother was struggling with postpartum depression after the birth of their second child. Despite multiple suicide attempts, Hogard and friends could not find treatment options. Friend Kiri Bird said help came too late.
7: The week that she committed suicide, it was very tragic.
1: Bird has launched a campaign to raise money for the Pacific Postpartum Support Society. She is also pushing for a dedicated space in BC Women's Hospital's perinatal mental health unit. BC Conservative MLA Jody Tour's private members bill calls on government to create a strategy for universal access to mental health care for women before and after they give birth.
8: It's been a year and we haven't seen much work on my bill yet.
1: BC Health Minister Josie Osborne says she's working to create a new mental health strategy. Katie DeRosa,

0: BC News, Victoria.
1: BC's police watchdog agency is looking into the death of a woman in Burnaby following a police wellness check in March. The woman was found unresponsive. She was transported to hospital but died the next day. Simon Drucker with the Independent Investigations Office of BC says investigators will be looking at the timeline of events.
2: We may be examining the amount of time, or the time period, I should say, between when the police arrived and the woman was taken by ambulance to the hospital.
1: The IIO says the investigation is in its early stages. There's no indication the woman's injuries were the result of the police interaction. A Vancouver tech company has received provincial funding to conduct field tests of technology that it hopes could reduce the number of lightning-caused wildfires. As Shelley Joyce reports, there will be 7 test sites around the province.
3: We can't tell Mother Nature not to have lightning strikes.
4: Barbara Roden is chair of the Thompson-Nicola Regional District. She says this week there were 3 lightning-caused fires in her area, and she supports any technology that can help to fight fires in the region.
3: Or even potential technology that will help us deal with these very unpredictable causes of fire is something that we welcome with open arms.
4: Skyward Wildfire Technology claims to be able to do just that. In a release, the BC government says it's given Skyward a $1 million boost to assess the effectiveness of its AI-enabled forecasting technology. According to the company's website, it plans to use technology to release a lightning reduction material into the storm to redistribute electrical charges inside the cloud instead of letting the charge build up to a lightning strike. Testing is expected to begin in July in areas throughout BC. The company was not available for an interview by deadline. Shelley Joyce, CBC News, Kamloops.
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5: Drew Caracas, thank you so much.
1: Enjoy the weekend.
5: You enjoy your weekend as well, sir.
1: I will.
5: Okay. I know you will.
1: I'll be listening to some bird calls.
5: Oh, well, whether you like it or not, because they're up early these days.
1: I know.
5: So, I know. I might go try to find some eagles. Go to Delta, find some eagles.
6: I saw a spotted owl the other day.
5: Really?
6: Yeah. Super unusual.
5: Wow.
6: Yeah, it was crazy. At dusk, you can imagine.
5: Spotted owl at dusk?
6: Mm-hmm.
5: That's a portentous sighting.
6: I was worried it was some sort of omen.
5: Yes, I could imagine. Mm-hmm. How are we wrapping things up out there, Stephanie?
6: In Delta, the crash on Highway 17A as you head towards Highway 99 has been cleared. On Highway 1 westbound, significant delays in Burnaby from Willingdon to the Ironworkers. Also delays for the Lionsgate northbound. And in Vancouver, there's an abandoned vehicle in East First westbound at Lakewood. I will be back with more at 9.
5: All right. Thank you so much. And time to thank everybody who put the program together this week. The best damn team in radio. Story producers Goldie Pohl, Melody Jacobson, Ali Fataga, Sophie Woodruff, Zach Orobko, and Alan Regan. Lisa Christensen is our reporter. Lawrence Watt, our studio director. Burke Johnson is our technical producer. Greg Kisser, our visuals director. Stephanie Hungerford and Amy Bell were on traffic this week. And our senior producer of the early edition is Julia Lipscomb. I'm Stephen Quinn. Thank you so much for listening this week. Don't forget our podcast, This is Vancouver, is up. Have a great weekend.

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1: I need to let you go, but we'll leave it there and talk more about this as it unfolds. Doctor, thank you.
0: Thank you, Matt, so much for bringing this conversation to your listeners.
1: Dr. Sonu Gand is a psychiatrist professor at the University of Toronto. He was with me in our Toronto studio. Your CBC News is coming up next. The Current is back in 6 minutes. I'm Matt Galloway. This is CBC Radio. Stay with us.

0: stuff and bad people coming into the U.S.
1: You mentioned the F-35, and Mark Carney is still trying to figure out whether Canada will go ahead with the purchase of the F-35 fighter jets from the U.S. The U.S. ambassador to Canada has said that if Canada backs out of that deal, it could put the NORAD partnership at risk. Why should Canadians trust the United States and go ahead with that deal?
0: Well, I'm not surprised that he's saying that. I think it would be really dangerous to end the NORAD partnership. I also think that as someone who represented the Aerospace Center of California that shared interest in U.S. aerospace products and Canadian aerospace products is in our mutual national security interest. And our defense industrial base is in the U.S. is anemic at the moment. And we have used up a lot of what our stockpiles are in Iran, which I think is a misguided venture for the United States. And we need Canada and Canadian innovation and Canadian manufacture to shore up both U.S. and Canadian stockpiles.
1: But I guess why should Canada trust the United States?
0: Well, okay, fair. You asked me that. Short term, question mark. Longer term, I hope we will trust each other more. Our relationship as best friends has always been based on trust. And why should any country trust the U.S. at the moment? And we see that the trust is receding. And we see not only Canada, but other countries which relied on the U.S. looking for additional partners. And that's my point about the U.S. sadly losing its ability to be a leader for good in the world.
1: Let me ask you just finally this. We will be neighbors forever because of geography, but how long do you think it will take to rebuild that trust between Canada and the United States on a political level, but also on a very personal level for Canadians and Americans?
0: Well, I think the reflexes are still there. This second century commission is going to do everything we can to help rebuild. We will report in 2027. That's not so long from now. And there still is a huge amount of affection between our countries. I think the average American, as I said, is surely not mad at Canada and isn't even noticing what's going on. That's unfortunate. But I think that restoring this relationship will be easier, I hope, than restoring some of the other relationships that are frayed because of some of the policies of this administration. We need the world. America needs the world. America has helped shape this world. It is a world where, as far as I'm concerned, our strongest weapon is our values, or was our values. And it breaks my heart to think that we're squandering our strongest weapon.
1: I hope we have the chance to talk again. In the meantime, I'm really glad to have the opportunity to speak with you this morning. Thank you very much.
0: Thank you very much.
1: Jane Harmon is co-chair of the Commission for the Second Century of Canada-U.S. Relations. She's a former 9-term congresswoman from California, former top Democrat on the House Intelligence Committee.

Josh Groban is an interesting guy. Josh Groban, if you don't know, has won a Tony, an Emmy. He's a 5-time Grammy nominated singer. Incredibly powerful baritone voice. Also a really funny guy. Like, he shows up and makes surprising cameos and things all the time. Like, he was in The Office, like the American Office, in a really funny role. He's had an incredible journey to get where he is right now. When he was 16 years old, he was discovered by the acclaimed Canadian producer David Foster.

0: It's a metaphor. Each bitter gulp is easier to swallow than the sad reality that once her day is over, she alone keeps the family on track. Meanwhile, dads get to come and go, or sit and fart, or fart and go, or burp and fart, or fart and fart until death do they part. Who has the better day? Ask the two knuckleheads up here who didn't have to arrange childcare for this stupid debate. Happy Father's Day, fellas!
1: Vera, Kurt.
2: Oh, yeah. Now, to tell us why Mother's Day is a celebration that he'll never stay mum about, let's hear again from Dave Hempstead.
3: Mother's Day was made official by President Woodrow Wilson in 1914. That was back when women didn't even have a vote. You were not considered to be, you know, full citizens. Not wholly developed people who could exercise critical thought. I know, crazy, right? So can you imagine the amount of noise that old Woody and his pals were dealing with backstage to have to declare a Mother's Day? You didn't get a vote, and we chose it for you. That's how much more important it is. To prove my point, when I asked my daughter Vivian, "Hey, kiddo, give me a couple of reasons why Father's Day is more important than Mother's Day," she stopped brushing her teeth, looked at me, and said, "It's not." The defense rests.
2: Dave Hempstead. Good argument. All right, audience, it is up to you. This has been a hard-fought debate, and it's time to vote. How many of you pretty much matched Dave's Mother's Day musings? Dave Hempstead. Okay. A lot of love there. And how many of you found more fun in Elvira's Father's Day fanaticism? Elvira Kurt. Whoa, yeah, Elvira. It's over. The winner is Elvira Kurt, ladies and gentlemen. Father's Day's more important. Thanks, Elvira. Big hand for Dave Hempstead and Elvira Kurt, everybody.
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2: All right, Winnipeg, I just got one question for you. Are you ready to meet your next pair of debaters? Listen to that, Canada! Yeah! This comic doesn't need a comedy manual to be funny. It's Winnipeg's Emmanuel Lomerol. Emmanuel Lomerol! There he is. Hello, brother. Emmanuel Lomerol. First time debater, Emmanuel Lomerol.
5: Thank you so much for having me. Thank you.
2: And this comic says, "I do so make the audiences laugh." It's Toronto's Patrick Dusso. Patrick Dusso. There he is. Welcome back, my friend. All right, gentlemen, let's get to this. Your topic is one that is fresh from the playbook. Coaches, are they the most impactful figures in life? Coaches. My daughter, Scarlett, participates in artistic swimming, formerly known as synchronized swimming. And I'm not going to lie, I don't know how her coach stays cool when coaches of other sports say, "Artistic swimming isn't a real sport." And if I were the coach of her team, I would reply by throwing them into the pool and seeing if they could make it out, artistically or otherwise. It's time now for a debate that we hope will bring home the win. So, whereas they can improve your performance in a sport, provide strong leadership, and even be a source of inspiration, be it resolved, there's no one more impactful than a coach. Emmanuel, you are arguing for this, please. You have 2 minutes, starting now. Emmanuel Lomerol.
5: Thank you, Steve. There is no one more meaningful or impactful in your life than a coach.

0: And as promised, Brian Minter is here with his gardening advice. And to take your questions, call us at 1-800-825-5950, 604-669-3733, #690 on your cell phone, or email bctoday@cbc.ca. We've already got some calls and emails coming in, and Brian joins us now from Country Garden Limited in Chilliwack. Hi, Brian.
1: Hey, Amy, good morning. And you're right. Thank you for bringing up Mother's Day. And, the issue is do something thoughtful and nice for mom, especially think of a long summer coming up to enjoy in the patio and the deck. And that's very important. If you're going to get her a container or a basket of some sort, make sure it's either for full sun or for full shade. The conditions on mom's patio make a huge difference. That's something we often don't think about. The other thing is, and this is the big one, the added value. In terms of what's if to be enjoyed over a longer period of time. Try and get some fragrance in there. Heliotrope is one of the few plants that blooms all summer long with a lovely perfume. But the entertainment value, if you can get a basket or even make one with Cufia, it's a little orange tube that the hummingbirds just love to come and enjoy. And it's so nice to be able to see them. And any flowers with pollinators in there, it's great to see a big

0: last year. The Pentagon issued a lengthy report in 2024 denying claims the U.S. government has found evidence of alien life. UAP buffs will be scouring the newly released files for anything that could prove otherwise. Mike Crawley, CBC News, Washington.
1: And that's the CBC News from Vancouver.
0: Washington.
2: Thank you very much, Stephanie. Hi there. It's Friday, and thanks for joining us here for On the Coast on CBC Radio 1. I'm Gloria Makarenko. Yeah, big news story today. Multiple Canadian universities, including UBC and SFU, are dealing with a data breach just ahead of final exams. So we'll hear more about what happened and how student information may have been affected. Also, Alberta Premier Danielle Smith is in Ottawa today and met with Prime Minister Mark Carney to talk about a pipeline and what's going on with that. So we'll bring you an update. And oh, did I mention it's Mother's Day coming up on Sunday? We'll have some fun with that as well. And Steve, what I'd like to do is tap into the wisdom of mothers. And sometimes when you're hearing your mother's wisdom, it doesn't sound all that wise in the moment because it's not what you want to hear. But sometimes with some years to reflect, mom was right after all. So we're looking for some examples today from our listeners. When mom was right after all, can you think back on something like that?
3: Oh, I sure can. Okay. And I'm pretty sure my mom's listening right now, so she's gonna call me after the show and be like, "See, told ya."
2: Okay.
3: But when I was a kid, about we're talking like 8, 9, 10 around here, she always told me, "Stop spending so much time on the Game Boy."
2: Right.
3: And if you remember, Gloria, we've been working together for a while, but yes. I used to wear glasses.
2: That's true.
3: Yeah. So I had pretty bad eyesight at one point, and it was tied to Game Boy time. So,
2: I see.
3: I got surgery as an adult. My vision's fine now, but I spent a good few years wearing glasses because of that.
2: So mom was right all along.
3: Yes, she was.
2: There you go.
3: Love you, Mom.
2: I hope you're listening. That's going to be sweet. That's going to be sweet to take that home. Okay, we've got to get people through the afternoon drive before we can get started on the weekend. So what can you tell us? Where's traffic at?
3: Well, we do have a crash northbound on the Alex Fraser Bridge at about mid-span in the far left lane. We're watching a car fire, or the aftermath of one, in New Westminster. It's on the Queensborough Bridge. One lane has now been reopened in the northbound direction. Southbound, however, does remain blocked. Both directions were at one point earlier this afternoon completely closed off because of this incident. So thankfully, it looks like this one has shown some improvement. We're also dealing with a car fire in Langley, eastbound on Highway 1 at 216th Street. Two lanes have been reopened in the eastbound direction, but still some very heavy delays on that stretch of the highway. We had reports of a medical emergency in Surrey. It was southbound on Highway 99 after 152nd Street. It looks like that might actually be cleared now, but we're still seeing some very heavy delays in that southbound direction. Just give it a bit more time for it to begin clearing. I'll have more coming up in just a few minutes.
2: Okay, thank you. You know, my mom was right to keep me at piano lessons, even though I didn't really have a talent for it. Like, my older sister was a fantastic piano player. She felt the keys. Like, I was very plunk, plunkety plunk. But in continuing with music lessons for several years, you know, the Royal Conservatory, sort of classic lessons, and also joining the band at high school, I played the trombone and the brass section in band. And, you know,
3: I was brass section too, actually.
2: Yeah, we were back row, but a lot of power in the back row, don't you think?
3: Of course, always, yep.
2: But I'm glad that she kept at it for me. You know, at the time, it was a source of a lot of consternation, and I didn't want to continue and all, but I'm really glad I did. Not because I play either of those instruments now, but because I appreciate them. And when I listen to music, I hear the parts. I hear the brass part. I hear the background. I know the beat. I can still read music to a large extent. So she was right. She was right. I'm glad she kept me at it.
3: Oh, mom's always right.
2: We'd love to hear from you if this brings back any memories for you about your own mom, or maybe advice you share with your own kids. Let us know on thecoast@cbc.ca. Examples of how mom was right all along. Maybe you finish the sentence. Mom was right all along when... And then you fill it in on the coast at cbc.ca. Quite a bit of cloud around today. Temperature is pretty mild still, though. Highs anywhere from 15 to 17 degrees. It'll cool down to about 10 degrees overnight tonight. Tomorrow, we're in for a mix of sun and cloud. And same for Mother's Day on Sunday. A mix of sun and cloud and highs up to 20 degrees. Now, a group called Shiny Hunter says it is behind a global cyber attack affecting universities in BC, in Ontario, and in Alberta. One security analyst called it the largest educational IT hack in history. Hackers accessed information through the Canvas learning system used for classes and assignments. The hackers are also threatening to leak the data unless the schools pay a ransom. Our intern, Christina Park, went to speak to students in Vancouver about how they're reacting to the news.
4: I think it's very unfortunate. I think that students have a lot going on their plates right now. Coming right out of exam seasons, particularly SFU, we're ramping up to start our summer semester. So a lot of students are on campus. A lot of students are anxiously looking for announcements from professors. And a disruption like this at this time really is just quite unfortunate, makes everyone's life a bit more challenging. It has impacted my studies because I'm currently completing a co-op semester. And whenever we have disruptions on the instructor side, it impacts my ability to be able to access resources, communicate effectively with my coordinator, and plan out the deliverables required of my program. Quite frankly, this is an unacceptable violation from a multinational company, which every major institution relies on for their education. We should be holding them more accountable.
2: So that was one student speaking here in Vancouver about the cyber attack. And for his take, we have reached Ritesh Kotak. He's a cybersecurity and technology expert. Ritesh, hi there. Good afternoon to you.
5: Good afternoon. Thank you for having me.
2: So what can you tell us about this Canvas learning platform that's been targeted?
5: So this is a very popular platform that's used by educational institutions coast to coast to coast. In fact, what it is, it's what we call an LMS, a learning management system. And that is how students communicate with faculty, with their teachers. Students usually log in via web browser once they put in their credentials. That's where they get access to the courses they're taking, the course material, the lectures, submit their assignments, and of course, where they get their grades. And that is a system that has been compromised by these hackers.
2: Okay, and what can you tell us about this Shiny Hunters group? Is this new on the scene?
5: They're definitely not new on the scene. This is a sophisticated criminal hacking organization that's been around for several years, some of the hacks dating back to 2020, so about 6 years, responsible for some major breaches. And where they operate is in the cloud SaaS space. SaaS stands for Software as a Service. So those applications that you need to log in via a web browser that get deployed by organizations. And what they do, it's very simple. They figure out how to get into the system, extract the data, and then they hold on to that data and reach out to the institution and say, give us money or we're gonna sell your data and release it on the dark web. Because your data, regardless of what it is, has monetary value associated to it, and that's what they're after. They're after a payday.
2: Okay. Now, what type of information, we're talking student information or staff information, could have been exposed in this breach?
5: If we think about just the platform itself, and I've used this platform personally as well when I was in school. So I remember the type of information was a profile. You can put in your phone number. You can put in an email address. You obviously have your name, your student number there as well, your login credentials. But the one that's probably going to give students that pause is the courses that you've taken and the marks on your assignments. All that information is is available on that platform, which could have been potentially extracted and leveraged by these hackers.
2: Well, yeah, and it's amazing just how widespread it is too, and how many institutions have been targeted. What more could or should schools and universities be doing to better secure their systems, protect that data?
5: Yeah, and I have this conversation on a pretty frequent basis with organizations, including educational institutions, and the advice is the same. It's inevitable that these cloud systems are going to be leveraged and deployed. It's for the most part, it's safer, it's more secure, there's more people working on it, they have access to functionality, it's easier to scale. So it's inevitable that these systems are going to be leveraged and implemented. However, that being said, I think that one of the big takeaways here for these educational institutions and all institutions is not to take at face value what the vendor tells you. When you do your due diligence, your security due diligence before implementing these systems into your ecosystem, it needs to go further and it needs to be continuous. Cybersecurity can be a checkbox exercise, and you can't just leave it up to the vendor to say, yeah, we deploy these protocols, we monitor our systems, we have the latest and greatest when it comes to cybersecurity. you need to validate and verify and do it continuously. We hear about new threats, new hacks, new breaches all the time, and that creates liability for the organization. So it's important not to take it at face value and continuously do your due diligence. That's definitely going to be one of the biggest takeaway for these educational institutions moving forward.
2: Okay. Now, if someone is not sure whether their information was in fact affected, is there anything they should be doing right now to keep their accounts or their personal details secure?
5: Yeah, so I break it down into two sections. The first one is cyber hygiene, and the second one is leveraging a zero trust protocol. So we'll start with the cyber hygiene part. There's a chance that if your credentials have been potentially exposed, make sure that you change your passwords and are not recycling passwords. I cannot emphasize that enough. Make sure that you're using different passwords on different sites and continuously changing them up. That's absolutely critical and important. And that's the hygiene part. The zero trust protocol is that, look, here's what's going to happen. If that data does get out there, that data is now for available to other hackers and scammers and fraudsters. So expect an uptick on these fraudsters reaching out, emailing you and saying, or messaging you and saying, look, I have your data. I can get rid of it if you pay me some money. That's assuming if that data has been exposed and is available for sale. So those are the two big things that students and anyone who's been impacted should be looking at. Number one, making sure that you're changing your credentials. And number two, expect an uptick in these messages and make sure that you don't fall for these scams.
2: Okay. Richesh, what are you watching now? I mean, once we've had systems go down and hackers have, you know, their demands, what happens now?
5: Well, I think what happens now is there's going to be negotiations between these hackers and the institutions on making sure that the data gets taken down, whether institutions pay the ransom or not. I'm sure that there may be insurance companies that are involved, law enforcement as well, looking at the criminal components of this, because hacking is a crime here. Extorting people is a crime. So that's probably what's going to be happening next. And one of the things that I'll be looking out for, just to see, A, does the data actually get out into cyberspace? And B, what did organizations and these institutions do to protect their students once they realize that the information has been out there?
2: Listen, good to hear from you. Thank you very much.
5: Thank you so much for having me.
2: That's Ritesh Kotak, cybersecurity and technology expert. If you've been affected by this cyber attack, if you have concerns yourself, feel free to reach out. Our email address is onthecoast@cbc.ca. Just share if you like how it has affected you. Right now, Steve Jung, 17 minutes past 3. What's the traffic picture looking like?
3: Well, Gloria, we're currently watching a crash northbound on the Alex Fraser Bridge at about mid-span. This happened in the far left lane. There is a crash in Surrey. We're getting reports of this one now. Coming off the Portman Bridge eastbound before the 152nd Street off-ramp. This is in the right Surrey exit lane. In New Westminster, a car fire still causing some issues for the Queensborough Bridge, but current reports are saying one lane has been reopened in each direction, so hopefully we'll see some of those delays easing a bit, but remains very heavy there currently. In Langley, a car fire eastbound on Highway 1 at 216th Street. Two lanes have been reopened in the eastbound direction, but still causing some pretty heavy delays. We're seeing heavier than normal delays, slowdowns on the Knight Street Bridge in the northbound direction as people try to get around what's happening on the Queensborough, and because of that crash on the Alex Fraser as well, that's leading to some additional traffic on the in the Massey Tunnel. So looking like a pretty busy afternoon ahead of us, but we'll have more coming up in just a few minutes.
2: Okay, thank you. Now, Mother's Day is coming up on Sunday, and you may be thinking about different ways to honor mom this weekend. The CBC's Josette Lafleur hit the streets to find out how some people are going to be celebrating their mom.
6: I hope that we can get to the finish line on signing that MOU. I know industry is getting a bit impatient. Albertans are getting...
7: I'm not celebrating Mother's Day because I am a daughter and I have no moms anymore. It's just, because I have no children. My mom said it's not Mom's Day anymore, it's Daughter's Day.
8: I'm probably going to buy her a gift, help her clean the house, and just show appreciation for her.
9: What are you thinking about for a gift?
8: Maybe some new earrings or something.
9: Ooh.
8: Yeah.
9: That's a nice gift. You could be my son. What about you? What are you doing for Mother's Day?
10: I'll probably like clean the house and then help her out in the kitchen and then buy her like a bracelet maybe.
11: We're doing an escape room. I think it's like a cool, I don't know, like Indiana Jones kind of theme one, but we love doing them. We've done a bunch in the past, so.
9: What's your success rate on escaping these rooms?
11: Okay, I don't want to brag, but like pretty high. I want to say like 90 plus. Yeah, we got it down pat.
12: I'm going to buy her a card, a gift and stuff like that, yeah.
9: Do you already know what gift you're going to get her?
12: Maybe, you know, it's all about the love, you know, so I might just get her a card, you know, maybe some jewelry, you know.
13: I think we're going to like go get some shawarma.
9: Okay.
13: And then just hang out at home.
9: And are you celebrating your mom as well?
14: Yeah, and what will you be doing?
15: Bringing over some flowers and staying for a coffee in the morning and
14: nice.
15: Before I see my kids.
16: I go to the pregnancy center and there's a lady that put together an event.
14: Oh, nice.
16: Yeah, so they're having a little brunch.
9: What would you say to your mom or what would you like to say to her?
13: You're the bomb. Love ya.
15: I love you so much. I love you every day, but have an extra wonderful Mother's Day.
17: Have an extra wonderful Mother's Day. That's CBC's Josette Lafleur talking to people about Mother's Day. And we want to get the conversation going around mom's advice. And sometimes at the time, it can be a little bit of a bitter pill. But in retrospect, maybe there's some piece of advice that has stayed with you that turned out to be right. Mom was right all along because... You're writing in with some of your emails. Colin says, as a child, whenever I was having a bad day or temper tantrum, my wonderful mom would always say, is the world ending? And it really worked. And I still keep that mantra to this day as an adult. When things seem awful or I'm having a bad day or real adult problems, stop and think, is the world ending? Breathe and figure it out, says Colin. That's nice. And Elizabeth sent us a text as well. The truth always comes out, my mom always used to say. The truth always comes out. Keep your messages coming. Finish the sentence. Mom was right all along when on the coast at cbc.ca. It's 21 minutes past three right now. And Prime Minister Mark Carney met with Alberta Premier Danielle Smith today for a talk that required calculations on both sides. Smith is putting pressure on Carney to follow through on that memorandum of understanding involving a pipeline signed last November. And she said as much this morning before heading into the meeting.
6: I hope that we can get to the finish line on signing that MOU. I know industry is getting a bit impatient. Albertans are getting a little bit impatient. And if we're going to move forward with that MOU, I hope it happens in the next number of days, because I think in Alberta, there does need to be a demonstration that Canada can work.
17: So that was Danielle Smith earlier today. Carney has been reassuring, but timelines on complex infrastructure deals are easier said than done. And afterward, at a conservative networking conference in Ottawa, Smith said she came out of her talk with Carney feeling more reassured. So with us today is Dwayne Bratt. He's a political scientist at Mount Royal University. Dwayne, hello there.
18: Hey, good afternoon.
17: So how is all this being viewed from there in Calgary in terms of what transpired at that meeting?
18: Yeah, I think it really depends upon where you sit. I think the premier was correct that there is some impatience. Murray Edwards spoke to who is the chair of CNRL, one of the largest oil companies in Canada, if not the world, speaking about, you know, the importance of having some certainty on these things. But at the same time, I think at this moment, I'm feeling a bit optimistic that a deal will get done. The first is the MOU was signed in November. And it had a timetable to reach things by April 1st. Now, obviously, we have missed that deadline, but there was agreement that has already been struck on methane reduction, having one joint review on impact assessment. But there were three main sticking points. I'll come to those sticking points in a moment, but Premier Smith seemed quite optimistic when she spoke to that Conservative conference in the afternoon. And the very fact that they met tells me we're getting very close to a final deal. Normally, these things are negotiated at the official level, at the staff level, and they only bring items up to the principals, in this case the premier and the prime minister, when they're very close to a deal. And so that is why I think something will happen. She Smith also said within days. She didn't say months. Mm. She didn't say weeks. She said days. And that tells me it was a productive meeting.
2: Wow.
18: And that they're very close.
2: Well, you mentioned sticking points, Duane. What kinds of sticking points?
18: Okay, so number one is the industrial carbon tax. This was identified in the MOU. They said it was going to be 130.

0: $40 a ton. This is a price that the producers pay, the oil sands companies, for example, pay. And they were going to pay $130 a ton by April 1st. That sounds really straightforward, but the devil is in the details. There's still some disagreement about how do we actually properly measure emissions. The second is that there is a gap between the real retail carbon price and what the effective carbon price is when we take into account all sorts of credits and things like that. And right now, that gap is huge. It may be the difference between $80 a ton and $20 a ton. So they have to close that gap, and they need one price. And then the third is, how quickly should they move to 130? Should it be done immediately? Should it be phased in over months? Should it be phased in over years? So that's sticking point number one. Sticking point number two is around carbon capture. And Murray Edwards talked about this the other day and said, look at the oil sands companies, we're interested in this. We've put money into it. We're going to continue to put money into it. I think what the point is what is the share that the private sector is going to put in? What is the share that the federal government's going to put in? And what's the share that the provincial government's going to put in? And for a $20 billion project, that percentage term really makes a difference. And the more actors you bring around the table, in this case industry, the harder it is to get to an agreement. And then the third point, and I think this is probably very important to a BC audience, is around the pipeline to the coast of BC. This was the centerpiece of that MOU, but at this moment in time, there's no agreement on a route. Alberta wants to go through northern BC into Kitimat or Prince Rupert. Ottawa wants to go through southern BC along the Trans Mountain route into Burnaby. The BC government, David Eby, is much more supportive of a southern route than he is of a northern route. So there's the route issue. And the second is there is no private sector proponent that has stepped up. There has been discussions behind the scenes, but no announcement has been made. My guess is it's going to be a consortium, and that consortium is going to include the private sector. That consortium is probably going to include the federal government, as with Trans Mountain. It's going to include the Alberta government, and there could even be foreign investors, non-U.S. foreign investors, for example, out of the Emirates or Qatar.
1: Okay, and as you pointed out, we heard from Ms. Smith that it could be a matter of days before we get an update. So thank you very much, Dwayne.
0: Okay, you're welcome.
1: That's Dwayne Bratt, political scientist at Mount Royal University. Hey, we've got some music for you from Juno Award-winning singer Cameron Whitcomb with a song, heartfelt, raw song for mom. It's called Call For You.

Wow, Nanaimo's very own Cameron Whitcomb with a song called Call for You. And we're asking you today, Mom was right all along when... Well, Bruce just sent us this one. This is funny, Steve. Listen to this. My mother always said this, but she said it with love and with some conviction, too. Whenever I asked her if I looked

0: okay to go out. She said, this is what you've been given. Looks like you've done your best. He writes LOL at the end of it. I don't know if that's your case, Bruce, that mom was right all along, but thanks for sharing that. We'd like to hear from you on the coast at cbc.ca. Do your best, Steve. You're up for traffic.
1: Well, we do have a crash northbound on the Alex Fraser Bridge at about mid-span in the far left lane, and we're watching a crash in Surrey just coming off the Portman Bridge eastbound before the 152nd Street off-ramp. It's in the right exit lane to go to Surrey. We'll have more coming up after the news.
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0: CBC News from Vancouver. Good afternoon. I'm Stephanie Mercier. A BC Supreme Court judge has found three men guilty of killing an elderly Abbotsford couple in 2022. The CBC's Keir Junos reports.
1: Nearly 4 years to the day Arnold and Joanne DeYoung were found dead in their Abbotsford home, three men in their 20s have been found guilty of their killings. In her decision today, Justice Brenda Brown ruled that Kushveer Tor, Gurkaran Singh, and Abjeet Singh are all guilty of two counts of first-degree murder. Sandra Bartel, the DeYoung's daughter, described hearing the judge's ruling.
2: I felt like my heart was going to come out of my chest. I think there was joy in that, knowing that the judge saw this for what it was and that she was able to act upon it.
1: The men knew the couple through previous work done at the home for Abjeet's cleaning company. The court heard they stole credit cards, checks, and more. The judge agreed with prosecutors their motive was financial gain, and the DeYoungs were in their 70s when they were killed. They were found dead in separate bedrooms on May 9th, 2022, bound by rope. Sentencing for the three men is scheduled for May 28th. Keir Junos, CBC News, Abbotsford.
0: Members of the BC Nurses Union have started voting on potential strike action. The BCNU says talks with their employers are at an impasse, with the union asking for better benefits. Jessica Chung explains.
3: We are very ready.
4: Vice President of the BC Nurses Union, Tristan Newby, says he's expecting the majority of his members will vote yes to a strike. And this comes after the two sides hit an impasse in contract talks last month.
3: We hope that this demonstration of collectivity and force will demonstrate to the province that they need to be taking our requests to be provided a safe work environment and the supports that we need.
4: The union represents more than 50,000 nurses across the province. They're calling for better benefits, saying nurses haven't seen any significant improvements for two decades.
3: Nursing is an incredibly physically and psychologically demanding profession, and we need these supports to be able to provide care.
4: Premier David Eby says nurses are a vital part of the healthcare system and they are working toward a solution.
5: I am sure that we will be able to reach agreement with the nurses on crucial issues that they are bringing to the table.
4: Voting is open until Monday. Jessica Chung, CBC News, Burnaby.
0: The emergency department in Oliver is set to close at 5 p.m. today. That means patients wanting to access

0: BC's mountain snowpack sits at 83% of normal, but there's a concern with how quickly it's disappearing. Melting is trending much earlier than usual, with nearly 30% of the provincial snowpack already gone. The South Coast, Vancouver Island, and Okanagan are of particular concern, with snow levels hovering between 27 and 45% of normal. Other critical low levels include the Lower Fraser at 59% and the Skagit at only 5%. These deficits, combined with potential lower precipitation, have elevated the risk of drought and fire hazards for the season. In contrast, parts of northern BC are facing a risk of flooding. Active flood watches remain in place for the Bulkley River, while high stream flow advisories cover much of the northwest and central coast as rapid melting continues. Brady Strachan, CBC News, Kelowna.
1: And finally, the province is marking a milestone in the construction of the Surrey-Langley SkyTrain extension. Work is now underway on all eight stations. As Amelia John reports, the next phase of the nearly $6 billion project is beginning.
2: Those eight stations are going to be beautiful. They're going to serve generations of people south of the Fraser.
3: Premier David Eby at the future Willowbrook Station in Langley, where foundation footings have now been laid. Track work is beginning, including the installation of rail, to connect Expo Line riders from downtown Vancouver to Langley City Centre in over an hour. Dennis Agar with the Transit Advocacy Group Movement says while the SkyTrain extension gets a lot of attention,
4: the boring old bus network still moves the majority of people in Metro Vancouver, especially south of the Fraser, and it needs help.
3: Agar says while the construction milestone is exciting, he is calling for more buses to reduce overcrowding, as the 16-kilometer SkyTrain extension isn't expected to be completed until the fall of 2029. Amelia John, CBC News, Vancouver.
1: And that is the CBC News from Vancouver.
5: Stephanie, thank you. And thanks so much for joining us here this Friday afternoon for On the Coast. I'm Gloria Makarenko. Now, St. John's College is a grad housing building at UBC. Next week, it'll be demolished to make room for a new housing space. We're going to hear about the unique history of the college coming up. But first, unemployment numbers are up in Canada this year. We're going to hear more in our business report just ahead. Weather-wise, mostly cloudy right now. A few breaks of blue sky, a mix of sun and cloud for tomorrow and for Sunday as well. The temperature's up to 20 degrees for the weekend. And we've been talking about the fact it's Mother's Day coming up on Sunday, Steve, and we're sharing some wisdom, or our listeners are sharing wisdom of their mothers and why mom was right after all. Here's a fun one from our producer, Jake. He said, suffering is optional. That's what my mom would always say when I was moping about something. It would kind of shift things, so it was up to me to get out of a funk. And she was right. It's still sometimes kind of hard to hear in the moment. I like that. Suffering is optional. It's up to you. Get yourself out of that funk. I like that. I like that one. Well, thinking about it again as an adult, in the moment, it doesn't, you can feel like, you know, you kind of back yourself into a corner when you get obstinate about something, but with a little bit of time and age, it also helps to absorb that kind of wisdom, I think. Yeah.
6: I like it because it's kind of the flip side of, you know, something else that I heard in the past, which was always suffering builds character. You need to suffer at least a little.
5: Oh,
6: right?
5: I see.
6: So, yeah.
5: But it's also, it's up to you. You can stay in that funk or you can get yourself out of it. You know, that's sort of, I like
6: very
5: this one.
6: True. Mom was right.
5: Okay. Well, if anyone's in a funk over the afternoon drive, what kind of help can you offer?
6: Well, we do have a crash here northbound on the Alex Fraser Bridge at about mid-span in the far left lane. There's a crash in Surrey. It's coming off the Portman Bridge eastbound before the 152nd Street off-ramp. It's in the right Surrey exit lane. In New Westminster, we're still watching a car fire, or kind of the remnants of it, the aftermath. On the Queensborough Bridge, one lane has been reopened in each direction, and in Langley, there's a car fire there too. Eastbound on Highway 1 at 216th Street, two lanes have been reopened in the eastbound direction, still causing some very heavy delays. I'll have more on the roads coming up in just a few minutes.
5: Well, thank you. And let's see the Friday business picture through the eyes of Chris Edwards. Chris, hello there.
7: Hello, Gloria.
5: Okay, we've got some employment numbers to round out the week. How did the job market look in April?
7: Not great. It was in a bit of a funk itself. Canada's economy lost 18,000 jobs last month. That means 3 out of the last 4 months have had job losses instead of job

0: gains. And it looks even worse when you consider that the economy lost nearly 47,000 full-time positions in April, and those numbers were only offset by a net gain of about 30,000 part-time jobs. The unemployment rate ticked up to 6.9%. But on top of that, and I really want to focus on this, is the youth unemployment rate. That hit 14.3% last month, which is the highest it's been outside of COVID since 2010 in the midst of the Great Recession. I spoke to RBC senior economist Claire Fan about all of this, and she said that we're stuck in a low hiring, low firing environment.
1: Unemployment rate is rising. It's not driven by elevated firing. It's more so just the fact that hiring is exceptionally weak and remains exceptionally weak. And again, that's kind of consistent with this backdrop where you have youth, where really younger workers that are impacted negatively, particularly hard, because they tend to comprise a larger share of job seekers out there.
0: So another little stat to bite on, youth unemployment has risen over 40% in the last 3 years. And finally, just to contrast this with the U.S., they got their April jobs numbers today as well, and they had a much better month. They gained 115,000 jobs last month.
2: Okay. Hey, and we're counting down to World Cup in North America in general, but in Vancouver in particular, of course, just a month away now. But some people are already worrying about low hotel and flight bookings. So what's happening there?
0: Well, hotels across North America in host cities are reporting less demand than they thought they would be getting for the World Cup. A lot of them jacked up their prices in anticipation for hosting the games, and they're now lowering those prices again. Toronto is going to host 6 games, for example. It's backtracked on a plan to charge people for entering what it calls fan zones around the stadium. I know that there's been a lot of chatter about the challenges that Vancouver is having as well. FIFA itself has even released several thousand hotel rooms that it had in host cities. Again, that suggests lower than anticipated demand. And the tournament says that the World Cup was supposed to bring nearly $4 billion in what it calls economic output to Canada. But even experts are questioning that figure. Dan Mason teaches sports management at the University of Alberta. He said that FIFA might be double counting.
3: They tend to measure the economic activity that's going on, not the economic impact, and there's a big difference. So if you're going to be spending your money and going to one of the FIFA events and you live in Vancouver and you're going to a game in Vancouver, you're just substituting your spending from other parts of the economy. So there's no positive economic impact of someone going. So it's only going to be those people who are coming into the city who otherwise would never have been there, who are coming expressly to go to the event, that are actually bringing positive economic impacts into the community.
0: So we're just going to have to wait and see how much this new activity brings and if these hotel rooms can get snatched up at the last minute. Kickoff for the first game is June 11th in Mexico, and the first game here is Canada is going to be on June 12th.
2: Okay, and finally, this Sunday, Chris, is Mother's Day, but if you're hoping to buy a bouquet for your mom, we're hearing you're going to have to up your budget. Why is that?
0: Yeah, higher oil prices have come for the hydrangeas, Gloria.
2: Ah.
0: Many florists are facing new fuel surcharges. We've heard this story so many times before, and it's even impacting bouquets. Flowers are, of course, an international product. We don't really grow that many of the at least exotic flowers here in Canada. Many of them come from countries like Ecuador and Colombia or Holland. And florists are reporting that the cost of shipping from those places has increased by 20, even 30% this year. And if your bouquet isn't more expensive as a result, it might be undergoing shrinkflation instead. Other florists are talking about how a bouquet that might have 10 stems now only has 8 or 9, or it's using cheaper flowers. But if you can't get a bouquet for your mother, you can always give her a phone call for Mother's Day, which she will appreciate and will be free.
2: Well, that's what I appreciate. It's the time. It's the chat.
0: Mm-hmm. The gesture.
2: Seriously. No, I don't need the flowers. I don't need the flowers. But they're nice to receive, I have to admit. Listen, Chris, I hope you have a great weekend, okay?
0: You as well. Thanks, Gloria.
2: That's Chris Edwards with the latest business news. He joins us every afternoon here at On the Coast. And speaking of mom, we're asking, did you see examples of when mom was right all along? Mom was right all along, it says Tessa, when she said, don't spank your children until you've taken their temperature. Tessa says, I didn't take this quite as literally, but it's great advice to ensure that your child is not unwell or tired or

0: hungry before getting upset with them. That's Tessa in Vancouver. Oh, that's good advice. Don't spank your children until you've taken their temperature, said mom. And mom was right all along. Now, St. John's College, a graduate residence at the University of British Columbia, is slated for demolition next week. And this is as part of a provincially funded $560 million housing action plan, which is going to add 1,500 more beds on the existing site. Our intern, Christina Park, spoke with the principal, Henry Yu, about the college's unique history and community.
1: So the reason why we're called St. John's is actually we were founded by the alumni of St. John's University in Shanghai. And that had been created by American missionaries in 1879. And it quickly became the Harvard of China, is the term we often use, because it was the leading university. It was the first university that taught Western-trained doctors. It was closed in 1952 after the liberation of China by the Communist Party. They closed it because they did not want a foreign university. They didn't want a Christian university to be there anymore. We were opened in 1997 by a lot of the alumni who were in Hong Kong. They wanted to create a place that for them symbolized their resilience and their overcoming challenges together. And that's been something that's been picked up within our own community. I'm Dr. Henry Yu. I'm the principal of St. John's College. So we're actually right now in the dining hall of St. John's College. This is really the center of college life for the last 29 years. And our motto is the world around our table. We have 174 graduate students who have come from 40 plus different countries from around the world. But because at St. John's College, everyone here dines together. Like, they have breakfast and dinner every day together. And it creates a unique community around, you know, the seats about 150, 160, but around us would have been over 100 flags representing the places. If there was a flag up, it meant that someone had lived here of our 2,000 plus residents over those 29 years. So really the flags to me represented that the world around our table.
2: Hi, I'm Sachi. I'm a PhD student in oceanography, and I've been living here for 5 years. So I moved here in the end of 2021. So we were coming back into and out of the pandemic at that time. When I was moving here from the UK. I was moving to a new city, new country, new place. I didn't know anyone here. So it was kind of scary, you know, like, and I was like, how am I going to get to meet people? So that's why I came to St. John's. But the community is why I stayed over the years. You have dinner almost 6 days a week, so you have a lot of conversations. But for some reason, everyone would stay for like 2 hours. After eating, they would just stay and chat and chill, make fun of people, celebrate people.
3: Hi, I'm Ivan Saunders. I'm a PhD student in mechanical engineering, and I've been here for 3 years nearly. So I think likewise, when I came here, it was a great opportunity to meet new people and make friends straight away. We had a room where we could do karaoke nights, and the office supported us in so we can do jam nights and things, which was great. I understand that St. John's College is not necessarily space efficient. At best, it's 3 stories high, and UBC is a growing campus. But what I hope is that they manage to keep the same kind of structure in place that allows the St. John's community to continue.
2: It's quite sad, but I will hopefully one day be graduating soon. And so I was thinking, you know, yes, it's an inconvenience to me and many people, but maybe then someone else will be able to enjoy what I've had here. And that's what keeps me going.
1: For me, the sadness of losing this place, it's a unique, amazing place, but we will have the opportunity to bring that into a new complex that will be able to provide, you know, affordable student housing. And that's why I think the government of British Columbia was so supportive of this project. And there will be a new dining hall, a lot of amenities that will bring together those students. And 400 of them will be St. John's College specific, dining every day together, just as they were here. Why don't we actually walk out to the courtyard, and you can see another one of the areas in the college that really was important to the residents. Here, we're already surrounded by the construction and the demolition process is going, but still remaining up right now. And we're looking up at this iconic clock tower. So the clock tower actually is there because in the original design of this college in 1997, It was meant to allude

0: to the original campus in Shanghai of St. John's University and to provide something that people could see from far away. It also became the place where our residents, if they were, you know, going to go out hiking or go to a movie together or dinner together, you know, the phrase that they'd use is meet me at the clock tower.
1: It's a place to meet people. So under the clock tower, someone who's actually, because people are scribbling on the walls at the moment, someone's just written, we are grateful for SJC community and where we created the world around our table. We look forward to new SJC where we can create our table around the world. And I think that kind of represents how most people feel about St. John's. And the reason they would have written it there is because it's kind of the quintessential position of St. John's. Be under the clock tower waiting for people to go off and do something.
2: Thanks so much to our intern, Christina Park, for that piece. Next week, St. John's College at the University of British Columbia is going to be redeveloped to add about 1,500 beds of student housing. You are listening to On the Coast on a Friday afternoon, and the winner of this year's CBC Short Story Prize is Lara Luna, who's based in Vancouver and also in Winnipeg. Her story's called A Season of Crows. So here she is talking about it in an interview that will be aired later on Bookends with Matea Roach.
3: It's a story about a small prairie town where crows began gathering in these really noticeable numbers, and the people in the town don't quite know what to make of it. At first, there's curiosity, a bit of unease. People try to explain it or dismiss it, but over time, it becomes harder for them to ignore. So it's not just about the crows themselves, but the story is about how people respond to something they don't fully understand. So you start to see different reactions. There's like fear, there's some logic that was going on, avoidance, and then eventually something closer to acceptance or meaning making, I guess. And I've heard some really interesting interpretations of this story. I think like one of the contest readers described it as almost like an alien visitation, which I really, really loved because it speaks to that sense of something arriving that disrupts the normal order of things. So for me, it's also very grounded in something quieter, how grief and memory kind of settles into a place and how a community slowly learns how to hold that together. When I first had the idea about writing about crows in a small town, I didn't quite know really how to shape it. And then last year when I was going through that career transition, and for the first time I had real space to really return to creative writing and sort of like just being really thoughtful of a lot of the ideas I've had, but I was also moving through grief after losing my mom. I don't think I set out to write about that directly, but it really shaped the emotional core of the story.
2: That was Lara Luna, who's based in Vancouver and in Winnipeg, talking about A Season of Crows. That's the winner of this year's CBC Short Story Prize. And you can hear her full CBC interview this Sunday. No, not this Sunday. Next Sunday, May 17th. On Bookends with Matea Roach. Right now, Steve's got the latest traffic.
4: Gloria, we're continuing to watch a crash in Surrey. This is coming off the Portman Bridge eastbound before 152nd Street. Before the 152nd Street off-ramp specifically, it's in the right Surrey exit lane in New Westminster. A bit of an update on that car fire. It's on the Queensborough Bridge. All northbound lanes have been reopened, but it sounds like the southbound direction has been closed again. There are also reports of a stall southbound on Highway 99 inside the Massey Tunnel. The right lane is blocked due to a stall. I'll have more on the roads coming up in just a few minutes.
2: Okay, Steve, thank you. And time now to check in with Wesla English. She's a meteorologist here at CBC. Wesla, hello there.
5: Hello, good Friday afternoon.
2: Well, it's a good Friday afternoon, but it's a lot more cloudy than we were hoping, although you predicted it. I know the forecast was for a cloudy day. Well, we'll take it. We know that it's just part of the picture, part of spring.
5: It's part of May, but we are starting to see some sunny breaks outside, and that is a sign of things to come. We have high pressure that is going to build across the South Coast this weekend, and as a result, you can go ahead and plan those picnic parties for Saturday or Sunday, as we will see more sunshine and less cloud for the weekend. So tonight in Vancouver, down to 10 degrees, partly cloudy. Tomorrow, a mix of sun and cloud.

0: highs of 18 degrees. However, inland sections, it will be even warmer. So through the Fraser Valley, I'm expecting highs in the low 20s. Whistler, 5 degrees overnight and clearing. Saturday, you too will see sun and cloud with highs near 20 degrees. In Victoria, a few clouds tonight, down to 9 degrees. Highs of 15 degrees by the water tomorrow, 19 degrees inland. So another pleasant day ahead for BC's capital with a mix of sun and cloud. And if you're planning to do any traveling into the interior, the Okanagan Valley will also see highs in the mid-20s with sunshine.
1: Oh, that sounds good. That sounds good. Now, Mother's Day coming up on Sunday. People can plan outdoor activities by the sounds of things for the most part.
0: Yes.
1: Let me ask you, Wesla, is there any advice that your mom ever gave you that at the time may not have seemed like, you know, maybe that you had a little bit of pushback? And when you've had time to reflect, it's like, mom was right all along. Our producer remembers when he was 13 and he wanted to get dreadlocks. And his mother said, I don't think that's a great idea. And it turns out she was right all along, he says. Anything like that?
0: Well, okay, now that I'm a mother myself of a five-year-old and a seven-year-old, something that I now appreciate more than I used to is driving the kids around. So I remember as a kid, you know, mom never said don't play sports, but I could tell as a kid, like, it was like, okay, drive from North Van to Maple Ridge for a soccer game, drive to Chilliwack for a soccer game. And now I understand. So I'm not saying don't play sports, but kids, if for some reason you're listening to us right now, appreciate your parents. For them to drive you around to all of your activities, because now that's something that I can now appreciate so much more.
1: Oh, I think we have parents nodding right across the region. And you know what the best part about that is? Sometimes the best conversations happen while you're en route, you know, as you're not looking, you're not looking straight into their eyes. You're just listening to their sort of verbal meanderings. And that can be some magic sometimes too.
0: For sure, especially if you're driving teammates around.
1: Yeah.
0: And, you know, they go on themselves, you know, like off a different tangent. And then you're just, or sometimes they'll sing along to a song. Oh, I love that.
1: No, it's true. It's so true. Okay, before we let you go, I know Darius usually brings us a quiz on Fridays. We're not going to put that pressure on you, but how about a fun fact? Maybe a multiple choice or something like that.
0: Yeah, so we were saying that it's BC Ferries Week next week. So I have another BC Ferries fact to talk about.
1: Okay.
0: Okay, so BC Ferries began operations in 1960 with only two vessels. Today, how many ferries do they operate, do you think? I can give you four multiple choice answers. Okay, so option one, 17. Option two, 25. Option three, 37. Or option four, 49.
1: Wow, I'll go with 25.
0: 37. Currently, wow. BC Ferries have 37 ferries, and these ferries move more than 22.7 million passengers every year.
1: That's crazy. I remember yesterday's question was 62,000 passengers on average every single day.
0: Yes.
1: And yeah. I've got your pattern down. Number three is the winner. Number three is the winner. I've got you. Listen, Wesla, have a great weekend. Thank you.
0: You too, Gloria.
1: That's Wesla English, CBC meteorologist, in for Darius Madavi today. And here's Vancouver-based singer Hannah Georges with an ode to mom.

0: 2 weeks. Some supporters were in court and did offer him words of support. He'll be back in court on May 28th. Philip Shenock, CBC News, Brockville, Ontario.
1: In Toronto, police have arrested an 18-year-old suspect after a shooting outside of a synagogue last night. They say someone in a vehicle shot a replica firearm at three people standing in front of the building. One person was struck and suffered minor injuries. This is the second such incident in Toronto in just over a week. Toronto Police Superintendent Joe Matthews says these types of crimes are concerning.
2: We recognize that Jewish residents have been living with a heightened sense of fear due to repeated incidents targeting their community, and this only adds to that, which is completely unacceptable.
1: The latest incident is being investigated as a suspected hate crime. A jury in Florida has convicted four men of conspiring to assassinate Haiti's president in 2021. Jovenel Moise was gunned down by a team of Colombian mercenaries at his home. His wife, Martine, escaped with injuries. She testified against the men who prosecutors say helped to hire the killers and coordinate the hit. They face life in prison. And since Moise's death, Haiti has been overrun by deadly gang violence. That is your World This Hour. For CBC News, I'm Kaz Bovin.
3: Thanks very much, Kaz. And thanks for joining us here for On the Coast this afternoon. I'm Gloria Makarenko. Now, Expo 86 wasn't just a World's Fair. It also helped shape the way Vancouver is today. So we're going to hear more about that with one of the city's former planners. Larry Beasley will be our guest in just a couple of minutes. And we do want to hear more of your stories about how Mom was right all along. Sometimes it's not always easy to tell in the moment, but with time and reflection, you see a different perspective. So keep your emails and your messages coming. All about what Mom was right about. On the Coast at cbc.ca. And Stephanie Mercier is with us from the Vancouver Newsroom now. Hello there.
4: Hi, Gloria. In the news, some midwives on North Vancouver Island say a provincial decision to give them more prescribing powers is a step in the right direction. And a Victoria police officer is facing a charge of sexual assault. The department says the 31-year-old was arrested yesterday and has been suspended from the force. The matter is now before the courts. We'll have those stories and more news coming up at the bottom of the hour.
3: Stephanie, thank you. And Steve Jung, how is the Friday afternoon traffic situation looking?
5: Gloria, we're continuing to watch a crash in Surrey. This is coming off the Portman Bridge in the eastbound direction before the 152nd Street off-ramp. This is in the right Surrey exit lane. Now, earlier we got reports that the crash northbound on the Alex Fraser Bridge at about midspan has been cleared. This initially happened in the far left lane, but judging by the map right now, we do still have some pretty considerable delays going in the northbound direction on Highway 91, starting kind of in Delta, and then as you get closer to the bridge. Part of that can be attributed to this car fire that happened in New Westminster, specifically on the Queensborough Bridge. All northbound lanes have since been reopened and the southbound lanes have been closed again, but it's been a lot of back and forth this afternoon on that bridge. At one point, only one lane going northbound was open, then this one southbound lane was opened again. Now they're both closed again. There's also a stall southbound on Highway 99 inside the Massey Tunnel. The right lane is blocked because of this, so keep an eye out for that. And as we were talking about, Gloria, we're coming up on Mother's Day, and we have been asking folks about sort of that time when their mother said something, and it turns out they were right.
3: Mom was right all along.
5: Mm-hmm. Now, we have an email here from Alan who says, when I was in my mid-teens, an incident occurred, and my mother was annoyed. She said, you can choose your friends, but you're stuck with your family. It sums up perfectly. I thought it was her original expression, but later I found out it was a fairly common adage, but that didn't matter. It was a good phrase. I have consoled friends with it. Of course, Mom had a cheerful side, but this has been good advice. I'll be thinking of her on Sunday. Rest in peace, Mom.
3: Oh, and we just got a text that echoes a similar sentiment. Iqbal just wrote in, the advice my mom gave me was, choose your friends. Don't let them choose you. So prescient in hindsight, says Iqbal.
5: That's a good one.
3: Uh-huh. And Elida writes, when I early complained that I didn't have cool clothes or we didn't have much money, my mom would say, you have a house to live in, food on the table, a school to go to, a loving family. Being rich has nothing to do with money, says Elida. So that resonates with her today, too. I like that. So do

0: weigh in. What advice from your mom has stayed with you, or do you see differently today when you realize, oh, mom was right all along? 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SkyTrain, Science World, development along False Creek, just some of the specific lasting legacies of Expo 86. But our next guest says the World's Fair also transformed the city on a deeper level in terms of livability and sustainability, competitiveness. And he wrote about it in a book called Vancouverism. Joining us now in studio is Larry Beasley. Larry is a founding principal of Beasley and Associates. He also became the deputy chief planner in charge of downtown Vancouver right after Expo 86 before becoming chief planner. Larry Beasley, it's so good to see you. Thank you for being here.
1: Well, thank you for having me.
0: So how would you describe Vancouver before Expo 86?
1: You know, Vancouver's always been a pleasant city. It was a great city here on the West Coast. It was a city people thought about with nature and that sort of thing. But it was a small city. It wasn't really well known around the world. And it was coasting along, I would say, at best.
0: Coasting along. Okay. And then Expo. We did talk about a few of them. I said SkyTrain, Science World, False Creek Development. But how would you say Expo helped to physically transform the city?
1: Well, Expo did two things that set off an amazing change. First is, of course, it showed Vancouver to the world. All of a sudden, here was a city that was wonderful, beautiful, and a lot of people had never heard of it. But secondly, after Expo, we had this amazing site of over 250 acres right in our downtown that the government had owned. And they immediately said, we want to sell this and we want to see development. But what happened? It was just a time when politics and good thinking merged. And so we did not just do development. We started doing the kind of development that was only being talked about elsewhere. For example, we already knew that we had to be more dense. So we started seeing, how do you do dense development? Because everyone hated density in those days. Mm-hmm. So we decided to do density with livability and charm and open space. And here was this giant site, right ready to do it, to build it and show it. And fortunately, we had a great leader in Stanley Kwok on the private sector side. He and I worked together, and we were literally able to, in a studio with models, to design the whole thing together to be the best we could possibly think of at the time.
0: You had a little bit of cleanup to do first.
1: Oh, there was a lot of cleanup.
0: Yeah.
1: People before will remember that was an area that you didn't want to go into. As a matter of fact, there was one mayor who said that when he was a kid, his parents would put him over on a bridge so that he could breathe in the air and it would clear his sinuses. You know, the pollution was so bad, the water you couldn't even swim in.
0: Wow. Okay, so let's talk about how did these physical differences mark a change in the nature of the city, the makeup of the city?
1: We realized that we wanted to be competitive in the world, which meant we really had to be a great place to come to visit. And of course, then capital would follow, activities would follow and all that. And so we said, okay, let's just build a city that you can't find a criticism of as we knew it at the time. Now we look back and we know that we made mistakes. We know that we didn't consider certain things that have become much more evident now. But at the time, we literally could, on this site, do something here that would then become the standard. It would be what you'd have to do everywhere else we were planning. And at the same time we came in and did that, we were able to do a new plan for all of the downtown. We opened up Cole Harbor. We started thinking about Yale Town. We started thinking about how this whole city could come together as a very contemporary city. And then sustainability came onto the scene from the United Nations. We were positioned perfectly for it. We were doing density. We were looking after our environment. We were considering people's life and the quality of their living and their economic viability. And that really helped us.
0: Well, you talk, when you say economic viability, how would you describe the post-Expo development, I guess, the effect on housing affordability overall?
1: I think it's bigger than an Expo effect. And as a matter of fact, I do work all over the world.

0: housing affordability is now a worldwide issue for middle-income people. When we were doing this at the time, we were putting all of our focus on low-income people because there had been people that had been displaced, even a death as a result of Expo. And we wanted to say, could we address that? Could we start providing housing for low-income people? And so we did the 20% policy for our new development for social housing. But when we talked about middle income, a lot of people said, no, you know, the marketplace, young people don't get this, but a lot of people said, no, middle income people can compete in the marketplace. So put the public resources where they're really needed. Well, we should have realized that as we became more popular, as people came in, as people joined us from elsewhere in Canada, there would be a lot more demand than supply, and that inevitably shoots up prices. So that was perhaps the downside to this miracle that was otherwise going on.
1: Right. Well, we have seen most of False Creek completely transformed. And I say most of it. What about the vacant lots that have been left behind for decades since Expo? I mean, they're still sitting empty there. I mean, what happened there?
0: Well, two things. The social housing, we identified sites throughout the North Shore. But that had to be invested in by government. And unfortunately, government got really, really complacent and didn't do the investments. I did a review just a few years ago where we identified ways that we could set off that development. And we're starting to see it happen with social housing there. The other part was that we had developed so much. So the developer had the East End still there. And I think they just decided they would start putting some of their economic beans in some other baskets, and they thought, we can do this later. And it became really a future development location. Now, in the meantime, we were having Coal Harbor, we were having the north side of downtown, we were having other areas, the new Yale Town. And so demand was moving as well. So it wasn't quite the focused marketplace that it was at the beginning.
1: Yeah, but don't you drive by there or go by there and still wonder, like, what the heck is going on? I know that there's supposed to be a larger plan at work, which involves taking down the viaducts and making that into a completely different neighborhood. It's taking some time.
0: It's taking a lot of time. I even led an effort with some colleagues to say what we should do when we take down the viaduct. And we actually won the competition because we said, take it down, make the traffic go along the Pacific Boulevard and then connect to the downtown and then develop that for housing, social housing, parks, et cetera. It's just been too slow in coming.
1: Right. Well, and I think what a lot of people don't realize here, as you point out, this former industrial site, which was False Creek, now it's land ripe for development. And it was sold in 1988 after the fair to Hong Kong billionaire Li Ka-shing for $320 million.
0: Yes.
1: Is that $320 million for that whole land that Expo sat on? What do you imagine that plot of land is worth today?
0: Oh, gosh, I wouldn't even dare to estimate, but it must be trillions. Yeah. It's huge. And the reason for that, it was sold on the basis of it being basically an industrial site that might have potential. And when there's that kind of risk, buyers don't buy, or at least if they buy at a cheap price. Now, it's the highest density in the nation. It's filled with amenities. It has very high satisfaction of people who live there. That causes the price to go up. And now it's right at the center of this region, which is also percolating and growing with all of our town centers.
1: It certainly is. So with the benefit of hindsight, then, if you could go back to 1986 with this, you know, planner's vision, what do you think the city should have done differently, if anything?
0: I actually only think there's one thing that really makes me anxious.
1: Okay.
0: We should have began to model some new approaches to secure middle-income affordable housing. We should have said, this is an opportunity of all time. Let's not just stop with low-income. Let's do rent-to-own. Let's do nonprofit home ownership. Let's do models that, because the landowner was collaborative with government, we could have put in place. –

0: And had we done that, we would have had years advance ideas being regularized for that issue, which is now just tearing us apart.
1: Yeah, well, I'm really glad you brought in a copy of your book, Vancouverism. So, yes. I mean, how do you describe the term Vancouverism today?
0: Well, Vancouverism is really this. It is building a city so that it is livable, sustainable, and resilient. Look around you when you see the quality of living at this very high density. It's hard to match that in every place, any place in the world. When you look at sustainability, we're right up there with the Nordic countries in terms of sustainability. And when you look at resilience, just think what happened during COVID-19. No, we did not have a downtown that died the way most did in North America. Instead, people just moved down the street to where they live and did their work. So, and they were okay when they came back. So all the infrastructure of shops and all that were able to survive this very deadly
1: period. Not all of them survived.
0: Not all of them, no. But most of them did. And if you compare us to cities like, in Minnesota or even on the very vibrant cities on the East Coast, a lot of those downtowns were deeply in trouble because no one lived there. And so no one was there. And then that meant the entire infrastructure came apart. So
1: we talk a lot about the 15-minute city, right?
0: That's
1: where
0: it.
1: You live, you work, you shop, all within that's that 15-minute
0: right.
1: walking radius of where you are.
0: And that was such a good thing, because once we established that in our city, not just with downtown and what happened during Expo, but also with the town centers, then we could connect it easily by rapid transit. I was on the board of TransLink for many years. Wow, it was easy to link these places by transit in our city as compared to many California cities or other parts of the world, where you would have to make the investment decades before you had the customers. Here you had the customers.
1: I see. You know, I'm glad you're here with us today, because I wanted to talk to you about another big development that is changing the landscape here in Vancouver as well. Just this morning, Sanok held a blessing ceremony for the first of its 11 towers. And there are 3 towers up now. There are going to be 11 in total, and that's set to include more than 6,000 rental units, 1,200 homes at Kitts Point there. How significant, in your view, from a planner's perspective, is this development to the city?
0: Well, on the one hand, I could say as a culture, it's very significant because for one of the first times, Indigenous community had a chance to really exploit their land. And I feel really good about that. It gave them that opportunity. On the other hand, as a planner, I worry about the impacts when a development doesn't quite fit in with the pattern of other developments nearby, and when there is perhaps not enough parking of what I would want, or not enough community facilities. What I hope is that with these early developments at Sanok, the community that is the supportive community of this and the beneficiary of this is going to learn about development the way we've all had to learn about development, and will begin to add those things that I've been worried about. Having said that, we have to make these kind of moves in our city. We are a city that still does innovate, and I'm happy to see that. I just hope that they will latch on to this vision that we've all been developing and cherishing for the last 30 years of a kind of city that is livable as well as sustainable and resilient.
1: Well, it's been interesting. You know, I walk past the Sanok development every day to and from work. And, you know, initially it was like, what's going on here? And now I see more of a, I don't know, blending into the landscape. I'm getting used to it already. But I also have to remind myself, this is the first 3 of 11 towers. And there are some towers that are going to be much higher than the ones that are there right now. And we talk about, you know, cities growing up. There's an online survey on that the city is holding right now about how citizens feel about very tall towers. What do you think about a city like Vancouver growing up to such a degree?
0: Vancouver has scaled up more than almost any city that I've ever worked in and ever been involved with. It has already scaled up.

0: It is time for us to think about what is that optimum scale. We now know we can go up, we can have quality, we do not have to demean our city by having tall buildings, but every single tall building comes with a social responsibility. It has to be a part of a community. It has to contribute to that community. And if its scale becomes so grandiose that it can't do that, regardless of everything else it does, then it's wrong. I'm going to talk in just a few days to the planners that are looking at the height, what they call the tall building policy. And my message to them is, be gentle. We are a tall city. Already remember that we have impacts, and you know that as you go up, you have to deal with impacts. And more importantly, if the reason you're doing it is to achieve some more affordability, make sure you secure that affordability. We, for example, the city, I should say, removed some of the view corridors that had been sacrosanct for over 30 years. And they said they were doing it to achieve affordability. But there were no requirements for affordability. So that development, when it does happen, is probably going to be more expensive development than somewhere else. And I don't believe in the trickle-down theory that you build here and it opens up someplace else. Broadway plan, for example, is actually going to demolish about 40% of our affordable market housing. These are the kind of sensitivities that have to become either as a First Nations, you join the development prosperity of our city, or as a government, you think about the scale of our city. We have to always be thinking about quality.
1: Well, thank you so much for coming in to give us a little bit of a preview on those discussions still to come. They're important issues that do have a major and often, irreparable impact on our city. So I appreciate your impact, your vision rather, and your input.
0: Thank you. I just hope I'm helpful.
1: Okay, that is Larry Beasley, founding principal of Beasley & Associates. He also became deputy chief planner in charge of downtown Vancouver right after Expo 86. You know, today we've been talking about good advice we got from our mothers. Here's Lenny Kravitz sharing some things his mama said in his song, Always on the Run.

0: Kravitz from his 1991 album, Mama Said. That song is called Always on the Run. Mama Said, and a lot of us are reflecting today on what Mama said way back when and how Mom was right all along. Pat sent us an email. Mom wasn't wild about my recent engagement. Rather than criticize her directly, she told me to consider that, quote, you don't marry a person, you marry an entire family. She was so many, many O's, so right, says Pat. Thank you very much for sharing that. Why don't you share some of Mom's advice and how she was right all along? On the coast at cbc.ca. Right now, Steve Jung's got traffic.
1: We're getting reports now of a crash in Burnaby on Highway 1 westbound just after Gullardy Way in the right lane. There's a crash in Surrey just coming off the Portman Bridge eastbound, blocking the right lane of the exit ramp to 152nd Street. Still no updates on the closures on the Queensborough Bridge as a result of a car fire. All northbound lanes have been reopened, but southbound lanes are still closed. We're also watching a stall on Highway 1. This is in Surrey eastbound heading up Johnson Hill, blocking the right through lane. So between that and the crash on the Portman Bridge, it's looking pretty busy on Highway 1 in Surrey. More coming up after the news.
0: Thank you. We're going to talk to the mayor of Langley Township because that community is about to get connected to SkyTrain.
2: This is CBC News from Vancouver. Good afternoon. I'm Stephanie Mercier. A BC Supreme Court judge has found three men guilty of killing an elderly Abbotsford couple. Arnold and Joanne de Jong were found dead in their home in May of 2022. In her ruling today, Justice Brenda Brown found Kushvir Tour, Gurkaran Singh, and Abhijit Singh, each guilty of two counts of first-degree murder. The decision comes nearly 4 years to the day after the couple was found dead. Here's their daughter, Kimberly Coleman, remembering them after today's decision.
3: They were people that could never be replaced. And as hard as we strive to be people like them or have some of their qualities, and I hope we do, they had so many things about them that were so special to us that we miss every day.
2: The sentencing is set for May 28th. The Victoria Police Department says one of its officers has been charged with sexual assault. 31-year-old Chris Kayotas was arrested yesterday and has been suspended from the force. The CBC's Jonah Bailon has more.
4: Our kids are not, they're not a burden.
5: Brenda Lanahan is mom to 12-year-old Cole, who is nonverbal and uses a wheelchair. But while caregiving has its challenges, she says the problem lies with the system.
4: And the problem is that the system just isn't supporting us.
5: That's reflected in a new report from the Canadian Centre for Caregiving Excellence, which found that more than three quarters of caregivers have experienced negative impacts to their well-being. It also shows more than half of BC caregivers are dealing with financial strain. Liz Mendelson with the centre.
6: We have three quarters of unpaid family and friend caregivers saying that they're in distress. At the same time as we have the paid workforce of personal support workers, three quarters of them are saying they're considering leaving the field.
5: Advocates say systems need to change to provide caregivers more support, like childcare, respite, and caregiving allowances. BC's Ministry of Health did not respond to requests for comment by deadline. Donna Bailon, CBC News, Victoria.
2: Members of the BC Nurses Union have begun voting on potential strike action. The BCNU says talks with their employers are at an impasse, with the union asking for better benefits and wage increases. BC Premier David Eby says nurses are a vital part of the healthcare system and they are working toward a solution.
7: I am sure that we will be able to reach agreement with the nurses on crucial issues that they are bringing to the table, including conditions of work and compensation, appropriate benefits, and so on. We'll be able to reach those agreements, I'm sure of it.
2: The union represents more than 50,000 nurses across BC. Ballots will be cast until Monday. The province is expanding the role of midwives by giving them the ability to prescribe the abortion pill and other medications. For midwives on North Vancouver Island, it is a step toward

0: For midwives to prescribe Mifepristone for abortions in the first trimester is a step in the right direction. She says some patients would have to travel to Comox or more than 4 hours to Nanaimo to access that care.
1: Are they taking the shuttle? Do they have family members? That may not happen quickly. So they may miss the opportunity to use the medication.
0: Wright adds that for those in rural communities, making a long trip for care can be a stigmatizing experience.
1: There's greater confidentiality in that too, right? You leave the community, people want to know why.
0: These changes will allow midwives to prescribe medications to treat an early miscarriage, to treat hypothyroidism, and to perform ultrasounds. Claire Palmer, CBC News, Nanaimo.
2: The Surrey-Langley SkyTrain extension project has reached a construction milestone. All 8 of the future stations are now under construction. Track work is also starting, including the installation of rail. Dennis Agar with the transit advocacy group Movement says there is a dire need for more service south of the Fraser because it is one of the fastest growing areas in the region.
3: We just need more buses on the road, more trains on the track, more track on the ground. And so this Surrey-Langley SkyTrain is overdue. And it's exciting.
2: The 16-kilometer-long project is expected to cost nearly $6 billion and will be complete in the fall of 2029. And BC's unemployment rate in April held relatively steady. It rose slightly to 6.8% from the 6.7% reported a month earlier. The rate remains about mid-pack among Canadian provinces. And that is the CBC News from Vancouver.
4: Thank you very much for that, Stephanie. And thanks for joining us here for On the Coast this Friday afternoon, Friday, May 8th. I'm Gloria Makarenko. And it's an exciting time for Langley residents. The Surrey-Langley SkyTrain extension has broken ground. SkyTrain set to be operational by the year 2029. So we're going to talk about what that means with the mayor of the township of Langley coming up in just a moment. And Hallmark films may not get a lot of critical acclaim. However, a BC filmmaker who's in their latest movie says working for Hallmark makes a lot of local independent work possible. So we'll hear more about that coming up in about 10 minutes time. And we want to help you through your afternoon drive if you're still on your commute. Steve Jung, how is traffic?
5: Gloria, we're watching a crash in Burnaby, Highway 1 westbound, just after Gullardy Way in the right lane. There's a crash in Surrey coming off the Portman Bridge eastbound, blocking the right lane of the exit ramp to 152nd Street. In New Westminster, still waiting for updates on these delays and closures following a car fire that happened on the Queensborough Bridge. Latest updates say all northbound lanes have been reopened, but southbound lanes have been closed again. If you do need to go southbound across the bridge, you will have to find an alternate route to get into Richmond. There's a stall in Richmond itself on Highway 99 southbound in the right lane before Steveston Highway, and a stall on Highway 1 eastbound heading up Johnson Hill, blocking the right through lane. So with that last stall combined with that crash coming off the Portman Bridge, it's looking pretty heavy on Highway 1, that stretch in Surrey. Anything else you see out there, you can always let us know, 236-330-2623. More coming up in just a few minutes.
4: Okay, thank you very much for that, Steve. Not a bad afternoon. Temperature-wise, it's quite pleasant, up to 17 degrees today. It's been a cloudy day for the most part, but we are seeing blue sky peeking through in spots across the region. Overnight down to 10 degrees, and if you're making plans for the weekend, looks pretty nice. A mix of sun and cloud tomorrow, and again on Sunday for Mother's Day, highs up to 22 degrees. Work to extend SkyTrain from Surrey's King George Station to Langley is in full swing. It's still a few years away, 2029, but Langley residents are soon going to be connected by rapid transit to much of the rest of Metro Vancouver. So the province gave an update at a press conference this morning, and they said that all 8 stations along that extension are now under construction. So joining us now is the mayor of Langley Township, Eric Woodward. Hi there, and a good afternoon to you.
6: Yeah, good afternoon. Thanks for having me on.
4: Interesting update today. So In your view, how significant is this milestone?
6: Well, it's great to see the construction proceeding on schedule. And, you're starting to see the rails and the stations come out of the ground. And it's obviously exciting that the Langley City and Langley Township along with more of the city of Surrey, will be connected to the

0: transit network.
1: Okay. And what kinds of conversations is this spurring among Langley residents right now?
0: Well, everybody wants it done, obviously, as quickly as possible, given the disruption that construction can have on daily commutes. But, you know, once we get through that, I think most are excited to have the option to, you know, use rapid transit to get to parts of Burnaby, Vancouver, and Westminster, Coquitlam. It's quite exciting. Of course, there's always some that are concerned that it does have some potential negative implications as well.
1: Okay. What kinds of negative implications?
0: Well, there's a perception that it can lead to, you know, some higher crime, some crime of a different nature. And that's why I think it's critically important that along with SkyTrain, we have to have a plan for SkyTrain. And that involves ensuring that public safety resources and policing are properly resourced here in Langley and Surrey.
1: Are you getting the sense that that will be the case?
0: Well, we certainly are doing our part for that in the Township of Langley. We are preparing for SkyTrain and looking to improve policing here in the Township of Langley over the next 2 to 3 years, knowing that SkyTrain may have some issues for the Willowbrook area and especially the city of Langley, which, of course, impacts us as well.
1: So improve policing. Does that mean hiring more officers or just reassigning them?
0: It's a bit of both. It's, I think it's ensuring that the municipality has clear direction of what it's looking for, what kind of enforcement it's looking for out of its local council and administration. You know, of course, it also does mean that ensuring that the caseload per officer, you know, and some other metrics, you know, are properly maintained to be as low as possible for the taxes that we all pay here to provide that service to ourselves.
1: Okay. What's your sense of just how often or how many Langley residents regularly commute to Surrey, commute to Vancouver right now?
0: I don't know about Vancouver. The number is probably lower than you think, but there is definitely some commuting going on between Surrey and the other parts of the Fraser Valley, of course. And there is a lot of people that also are commuting from Surrey to Langley, so or from Westminster to Langley, Langley to Westminster. So I think there are a lot of people that have the potential for it to be benefited. What's really important is that we continue to make, have the province continue to make more investments into more rapid transit to get more people to the SkyTrain. And I'm referring, of course, to bus rapid transit on 200 Street, which is one of the next priority projects for the Mayor's Council. And that's critical. If we're spending, you know, billions of dollars in taxpayer money to create SkyTrain, you know, a few hundred million to get a lot of people to SkyTrain, it certainly makes a lot of sense.
1: Well, and I understand it doesn't exist as a separate entity, right? I'd like to hear just how plans for the SkyTrain extension have affected the Langley Township's longer-term urban planning objectives.
0: It's, there is a process underway currently for the Willoughby Community Plan to be revised and updated within 2027 and finished in 2028 in advance of SkyTrain. You know, that is something the township is committed to getting done to make sure that we maximize the ability to plan properly around SkyTrain and ensure that as more residents, are looking to live next to transit, that they have the community amenities to go with that.
1: Well, that's what I was going to ask, that want to live close to transit. Are you encouraging, dense housing projects close to the SkyTrain stations like we've seen in other areas along the line?
0: Well, it's not a matter of encouraging anymore. The province has made it clear that that's required. The province imposed Bill 47 upon the Township of Langley prior to completing that planning process. So it's no longer an option for the township to, go through that process to determine what's right for itself. The province has already done that for that SkyTrain area. And what we're looking to do is, despite that being imposed upon the Township of Langley, that we do the best we can to plan for a proper community, well-balanced neighborhoods within that area.
1: Well, tell me more about that. I know we've had conversations about that imposition of density targets and that type of thing from the province. So how do you strike that balance with your planning?
0: Well, it's difficult when the province gives out minimum densities on every lot, prescribed densities within a certain radius of a SkyTrain station on each and every lot. It's certainly challenging to come along and try to plan inside that when that's been, sort of given to every property owner in SkyTrain. It's a challenge for municipalities that, I think it'll take strong leadership and strong councils to ensure that that's somehow managed as best as it can be. When we have a provincial government that overrides local government like it does.
1: I see. Okay. Well, we're talking about plans for the SkyTrain extension, but we are still seeing the Fraser Highway. Fraser Highway is still a big bottleneck, isn't it? So what impact do you hope that SkyTrain could have on that?
0: Well, I think it'll be, what will happen is the ridership that you're currently seeing on buses going between

0: Langley City Center, Willowbrook, Clayton, and into Surrey City Center, that will now hopefully a certain amount of that traffic will be on the SkyTrain network, separated from the ground level. And I think that's a great advance forward, that, you know, more and more growth that occurs in Surrey can occur within better proximity to that rapid transit to reduce congestion over the long run as we continue to add, you know, another million people to Metro Vancouver by 2040.
1: Mayor Woodward, thank you very much for making time for us today. We appreciate the update.
0: Of course, anytime.
1: Eric Woodward is the mayor of the township of Langley. And as we were having that discussion, we had a listener send us a text and saying they better add some trains right now. And I take it in the morning in New Westminster, it is packed, packed, packed coming from Surrey. So again, that's true, Steve. If it comes from further out, you better have some extra trains, because the demand will certainly be there. Again, termination, they're looking at 2029, but they have broken ground.
2: Ways out, but public transit options.
1: And people behind the wheel of their vehicles right now saying maybe it will ease some of the congestion where I am right now. Where are you seeing the most congestion?
2: We do have a crash in Burnaby on Highway 1 westbound just after Gullardy Way in the right lane. There's a crash in Surrey coming off the Portman Bridge eastbound, blocking the right lane of the exit ramp to 152nd Street. No updates on these delays and closures following a car fire on the Queensborough Bridge. All northbound lanes have been reopened, but southbound lanes are closed again. In Richmond, we're watching a stall on Highway 99 southbound in the right lane before Steveston Highway, and a stall on Highway 1 eastbound heading up Johnson Hill. It's blocking the right through lane. We'll have more traffic coming up in just a few minutes, but we've also got a note here from one of our listeners, Jasmine, who said, my mom always said, and still says, as long as you have a book, you will never be bored.
1: Oh, that's a good one.
2: That's a good one.
1: That's a good one. I bet she didn't really push back against that, though, when she was younger. You know, we're saying now you're just sort of realizing what mom said back then carried some weight. She was right all along. But, yeah, I agree. I agree. Nothing like a good book to keep you company. Jasmine, thank you. We want to hear from you. What are some examples of mom's advice, and especially as you're reflecting on it years afterward? When mom was right all along, when you have that realization, we'd love to hear some of that wisdom shared. Feel free to send us a text, 236-330-2623, or an email, onthecoast@cbc.ca. Now, Hallmark may be best known for its feel-good greeting cards, maybe the holiday-themed films, but their latest film has also been greeted with some skepticism. Promotion of All's Fair in Love and Mahjong has been criticized for not appearing to cast any Asian actors. Vancouver actor Yan K. Crystal Lowe, who is half Chinese, half Scottish, does get third billing. Her character is part of a mahjong club with the lead, played by Fiona Gubelman. So in an interview with ABC, Lowe said that executive producer Joel Rice felt it was important to reflect her roots while inviting everyone else to the table. Well, with us today is another local Asian actor in the film. Derek Kwan has a supporting role, and he's also a local filmmaker. Derek, thanks very much for coming in.
3: Hi, Gloria. Yeah, it's a pleasure.
1: Nice to see you. Okay, so All's Fair in Love and Mahjong, it airs today. Hallmark's website says that the film follows a school nurse who finds unexpected hope through teaching mahjong. So what else can you tell us about the film as someone who is in it?
3: Well, it is a classic Hallmark love story where two people find each other, and Fiona's character does start this mahjong club with her girlfriends, and one of them is played by Yan K. Crystal Lowe. And I'm the male counterpart's best friend, and I do end up having this scripted relationship, this little spark with our two characters between myself, who I play Gary, and Crystal's character.
1: Well, it's a Hallmark film. There's got to be a spark.
3: Yes.
1: Got to be a spark there at some point. What do you think in terms of what kinds of influences does it draw from Chinese culture and community?
3: Well, there were aspects of it, and we shot on the island. We shot in Victoria, which does have a very historical Chinatown. And so there were scenes at the Chinese Cultural Center. And of course, I think a lot of that skepticism, as you mentioned, that came up had to do with the poster, which was very pink, very Hallmark branded, and of course, lack of representation on the poster. So I could totally understand the skepticism around it. And a lot of people just didn't know that there were other Asian actors cast in it. So that's where I kind of use the opportunity to say, hey, you know what? I am actually in this

0: film. And I've got one little photo in their photo gallery carousel saying that, just showcasing that, yes, I am part of it. And it was, as I had mentioned in a video that I posted, we're all just doing our jobs here. And it was my job as an actor to show up on set and you know, say the lines that are on the script.
1: Well, that's what I was going to ask, because I mean, when you're cast, I mean, especially in a non-lead role, how much do you actually know about the film that you're part of?
0: Yeah, so I mean, with the process, there's a self-tape process that you just put the audition on. You record it yourself, and it's a couple of scenes that you'll get, a little bit of like a synopsis on what the film is, and that's about it. You don't hear back for maybe a couple of weeks, and then you kind of get an answer from your agent that you've been casted and the dates that you might need to shoot. In this case, it was shooting in Vancouver Island, so I had a little bit of like travel coordination, but I travel the night before, I show up on the morning of, and that's kind of when you meet your castmates. Of course, you do get the whole script maybe a week before or something like that. And so I did read the whole story, but there's really not much else that in a supporting role, much info that you get besides the story, the script, and the scenes that you're in.
1: Well, it's kind of curious that it appears that Mahjong is having a moment, right? I mean, the U.S. journalist Kara Swisher, she recently reflected the growing popularity of Mahjong in North America. She talked about it on CNN, saying it's sort of the pickleball of this year, when she talks about how popular it is. What do you make of Mahjong being so trendy right now?
0: Honestly, it's a good comparison. It's definitely, you know, the hot activity this year. And honestly, I think it's a great thing. You know, anytime, just like pickleball, that we can get communities together to socialize in person over an activity, I think it's great. And the fact that Mahjong is having this moment, and as long as, you know, we're being intentional and understanding its roots, having these gatherings and being able to, you know, play Mahjong in the park and have these events and just getting communities together, it's a beautiful thing.
1: Do you play? Yeah. Have you played?
0: You know what? I don't. And okay. I played growing up with my cousins, but I haven't played in years and years and years. But I'm, because of this moment, yeah, I've been inclined to just pick it up again and relearn the rules. And there's some great like local clubs that put on Mahjong events that I've seeked out previously too.
1: Right. And we talked to some people with it, with a Dragon Tile Social Club as well, and they were sort of taking us through the steps of the game. I mean, considering now you're looking at sort of the controversy around the promotion of the film, do you have thoughts about how Hallmark might have framed this film better?
0: Yeah, I think, you know, it does come down to decisions at Hallmark. I understand that they have a certain mandate and a certain audience that they're catering to. But they have done Asian-led diverse films in the past. So whatever the case may be for this one, I'm sure, you know, they're learning from it. They've talking about it. But the fact is, yeah, this film is made, it's done, and hopefully there's just going to be more diverse stories that they can put out.
1: Well,
0: in the future.
1: You caught our attention, Derek, when you posted a video about how working for companies like Hallmark actually makes more local independent films possible. So explain that for us. What's that connection?
0: Well, in a way, just because the film industry here, everybody kind of has different roles, and everyone obviously just has their own creative projects that they're doing, and myself included. And so being a working actor in this city, when I have the opportunity to get casted on a Hallmark or other shows in the city, obviously that's a nice paycheck that I can use not only to just for the cost of living, but, you know, to fund my own creative endeavors and my own creative projects and telling the stories that I feel strongly about. And so, yeah, you know, it's a job. We're all professionals, and we're going to show up and do our jobs.
1: So what's an example of the kind of indie film work that you've been able to do because of your work for companies like Hallmark?
0: Yeah. Well, one of them is this film, 100 Days, that had a really great successful run. It was part of the Telefilm Not Short on Talent program, which we got to showcase the film at the Cannes Film Festival. It also won the CBC Short Film Face-Off in 2024, which was really, really great accomplishment. And now we finally found an opportunity to put it online. I figured, why not use this Mahjong buzz to you know, showcase a story that I am really passionate about and that I put forth with

0: diverse creators and an Asian-led cast. And so that's available online to watch on my new project called Long Lost Cousin. So if you search 100 Days Long Lost Cousin on YouTube, I'm sure it'll come up.
1: Okay. Well, it's good. It's good to hear you're busy. Yeah. That's great. I mean, what advice, I guess, given your experience, what advice would you have for someone who's trying to strike that right balance of making a living and following your passion in local filmmaking?
0: Yeah. As with a lot of things, there's not a set formula. I think really finding what works for you and finding, you know, how you can find that balance of obviously just making a living and having your expenses covered, but still being able to flex creatively that fulfills yourself. And so really just finding a nice community, and the independent filmmaking community in Vancouver is just so strong and just very tight knit. And I was just over at the VIF Center watching Blue Heron and just seeing so many friends in attendance that I didn't even know was going to be at the movie, and just reconnecting and saying hi to each other. I think that's just really a great example of the hub that we have as independent filmmakers in the city, just to keep that going and continue supporting each other.
1: That is so encouraging to hear. Mm-hmm. Really. We wish you well. I hope we're back. I hope you're back again with us talking about your next project. Yeah. Keep it coming, okay?
0: Okay, great.
1: Nice to see you. That's Derek Kwan, a Vancouver filmmaker, actor, food storyteller. He has a supporting role in the new Hallmark films All's Fair in Love and Mahjong, which airs tomorrow on the Hallmark Channel. He's also the writer and director of 100 Days. It won Telefilm Canada's Short Film Face-Off Award in 2024. And for the latest, you can always follow him on Instagram at Mundane and Derek.
0: Mundane Derek.
1: Mundane. That wasn't very easy to Mundane Derek.
0: Yeah.
1: Mundane Derek. That's good.
0: We like a little irony, you know.
1: Okay. Thanks for bringing your irony today.
0: Oh, appreciate it.
1: Derek Kwan. Really nice to see you here. We've got time for a little music here. Meghan Trainor and her mom, Kelly. This one is fittingly called Mom.

0: Meghan Trainor. A little bit of a conversation in there featuring her mom, Kelly. That song is called Mom. Okay, Steve Jung, time to update us on some traffic.
1: Gloria, we're watching a crash in Burnaby. This is on Highway 1 westbound, just after Gullardy Way in the right lane. In Surrey, a crash eastbound on 24th Avenue after 156th Street is in the right lane. And we don't have updates on a crash in Surrey that happened coming off the Portman Bridge eastbound, blocking the right lane of the exit ramp to 152nd Street. Some good news, though, that car fire in New Westminster on the Queensborough Bridge, that has finally been cleared. All lanes have been reopened, and it looks like traffic flow is returning to normal. I'll have more coming up after the news.
0: Okay, thank you. Now, step one complete. The Squamish Nation celebrates the opening of the first tower at Sanok. So we are going to hear more from the Squamish Nation Council Chairperson, Wilson Williams. Wilson will join us right after the World This Hour.
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7: 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Tonight, Live Nation says high ticket prices don't mean the company is a monopoly. 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
8: From CBC News, The World This Hour, I'm Kaz Bovin. The World Health Organization says so far six cases of hantavirus have been lab-confirmed linked to the outbreak on the cruise ship MV Hondius. Health officials say six Canadians are now self-isolating at home after possible exposure to the virus, but the officials say the risk to the general public remains low. Christine Birak reports.
9: I want to be transparent.
10: Canada's chief public health officer, Dr. Joss Reimer, says health officials are monitoring more Canadians who may have had brief contact with a confirmed case of hantavirus.
9: Public health investigations are also underway by local authorities regarding three additional Canadians, two in Alberta and one in Ontario.
10: They were not aboard the MV Hondius, where three deaths were reported, but were passengers on a flight to South Africa with an infected traveler linked to the ship. Reimer says there are now six Canadians self-isolated. As a precaution, none are showing symptoms.
9: There is no evidence that asymptomatic individuals can spread hantavirus to others.
10: The federal government says it's been in contact with the four Canadians still aboard the MV Hondius, and they are asymptomatic. The ship is expected to reach the Canary Islands Sunday, where Canadian officials will assist passengers. Christine Birak, CBC News, Toronto.
8: A BC Supreme Court judge has found three men guilty of two counts of first-degree murder in the deaths of an Abbotsford couple. Arnold and Joan DeYoung, both in their late 70s, were murdered in their home 4 years ago. The convicted are Gurkaran Singh, Abhijit Singh, and Kushvir Tor. They had all previously done cleaning work for the couple. Prosecutors say the men killed the couple before stealing checks, credit cards, and a power washer. In Brockville, Ontario.
11: So yesterday was a tragic day for the victims' families and our community.
8: Police Inspector Daryl Boyd recounting events that shocked the small eastern Ontario city. Officers received the call last night, which brought them to a home where three people were found dead.
11: The victims were a 49-year-old mother and her two daughters, 17 and 15 years of age. And police have confirmed the youth accused was in a relationship with one of the deceased daughters, indicating that this is an incident involving intimate partner violence.
8: The suspect is a 17-year-old who was located at the scene. He is now facing three counts of first-degree murder and one count of assaulting a police officer. Police believe a knife was involved in the murders, but they are still processing the crime scene. The suspect cannot be named under the Youth Criminal Justice Act. Russia and Ukraine have agreed to a three-day ceasefire to mark the Soviet Union's victory over Nazi Germany. The truce was proposed by U.S. President Donald Trump. He says the two countries will also exchange 1,000 prisoners each and adds the halt to the hostilities could be the beginning of the end of their long war. The ceasefire will last from May 9th to the 11th. And the Pentagon has released previously classified files looking into reported sightings of unidentified anomalous phenomena, previously known as UFOs. Mike Crawley has that story.
4: In the past few years, the subject of UAPs has moved from conspiracy theory to formal hearings on Capitol Hill. Now the Trump administration is going a step further, releasing